0: Birdsong. We dress in gowns sequined with cherry blossoms, embroidered with new vines. We take dance lessons from lambs, who are experts in routines set to the percussion of bud snap and the low timpani roll of the earth waking up. People call us gentle, soft, and sweet, that last word hissed through pitying carnivore teeth. They do not know the bravery needed to chance joy in a blood-red world. What strength is called up to gamble in new grass and greet each spring as if it were the first spring. And so they will never know, and it is us who pity them, if only for a moment, before gathering up the ferocious gentleness required to love this new day and all that it contains.
1: March Babies by Michelle Castleberry. Jonathan Bird brings us a bit further into the year.

0: Jonathan Bird from his album Wildflowers. Michelle Castleberry finishes the year off.
1: This was one of my first publications, so it was based on an assignment, and the whole prompt was to write about something cold. So this is what I came up with. Static. You burst in full of hot laughter, frosted in the night air. Frozen stars lit the crow wing shine of your head. When you shook snow from your shoulders, I remembered my father. Some nights he brought rain home in his hair. His kisses glazed my forehead with cool shine while I counted goosebumps into sleep. A tiny blue spark licked from your fingers to the doorknob. We both squealed at the snap. As you leaned in for a kiss, I thought I smelled ozone, tasted tinsel, shivered. Every night since, I have put on wool socks, the green Shetland sweater you like, and the knit cap you left behind. I have walked heavy and slow, dragging your absence along the carpet, then gathering you up again with each electric nip at the door.
0: Athens poet Michelle Castleberry. Jonathan Bird has been in the hollers and returned with a reflection or rationalization from the New Testament. On the north side.

0: Jonathan Bird from This Is the New That. Taylor Molly, one of the grand young men of the slam, has distilled the fundamentals of one slam genre.
1: However it starts, it's got to be loud. And then it's got to get a little bit louder. But this is how you write a political poem and how you deliver it with power. Mix current events with platitudes of empowerment. Wrap it up in rhyme or rhyme it up in rap until it sounds cool. Glare until it sinks in. Because somewhere in Florida, votes are still being counted. I said, somewhere in Florida, votes are still being counted. See, that's your hook. You gotta have a hook. More than the look, it's the hook that's the most important part. Hook's gotta fit. Hook's gotta hit. Hook's gotta hit hard in the heart. Because somewhere in Florida, votes are still being counted. And Dick Cheney is peeing all over himself in spasmodic glee. See what I did? Make fun of politicians. It's easy. Especially with Republicans like Rudolph Giuliani, Colin Powell, and Al Gore. Ooh, see what I did? I called Al Gore a Republican. That must mean that my political sensibilities are much more finely tuned than yours. Talk about idiotic juxtapositions of political personalities and ideologies, as if communism really were the opposite of democracy. As if we needed a Ralph Nader, not a Darth Vader. Amazing grace, how... Stop in the middle of a song that everybody knows and loves. This will give your poem a sense of urgency. Because there is always a sense of urgency in a political poem. There is no time to waste. Corruption doesn't have a curfew. Greed doesn't care what color you are. And the New York City Police Department is filled with police officers who carry guns on their hips and metal badges over their hearts. Remember, injustice isn't injustice. It's just in us, just as injustice is just in ice. Yeah! That is the only alien nation of this alien nation where you either fight for free, dumb, or else you are free but dumb. Here in Freeborn Hall, where you are born free or free born and free, yeah. And somewhere in Florida, votes are still being counted. And it makes me wanna I have seen devastation of gentrification, and I can talk with great articulation about cosmic constellations and atomic radiation. I saw D.W. Griffith's Birth of a Nation, but I prefer Disney's 102 Dalmatians. And like a cross-examination, I can give you the explanation of why films like Slam Nation are the ultimate manifestation of poetical ejaculation and egotistical manipulation and other things that rhyme like Asian with Haitian and this nation. And maybe it's true that they are still counting votes in Florida, but at the end of a political poem, that just doesn't matter anymore, because all you have to do to end a political poem is get real quiet, close your eyes, and end by saying the same line three times, the same line three times, the same line three times.
0: Taylor Molly from his CD Conviction. Speaking of political perspectives, Tom Waits has found the heart of the American pitch.

0: Tom Waits from Small Change. Michelle Castleberry, recorded in the studios at WUGA, Athens.
1: Circular breathing. I get to pick the warm-up tonight, so it's all blues, my favorite Miles. The bass player starts too slow, and before I come in, he whispers, "You'll suffocate," and smiles. Thinks he's smart, because bassists don't have to breathe, at least not to make their high-strung wooden girls sing. They only use fingers and bows to sift sound from the air. I don't care. Got the perfect reed tonight. I love all the sounds that no one else can hear. The cat tongue rasp as I wet my Rico number 4. The peck, pock, poke of shutting the right-hand keys of the horn. That second of wind before the vibration catches in the reed and falls down the brass. That bass player can kiss my... We call the drummer Take, and he stirs the dry snare head with brushes. Jim burbles a low trill while he eyes a clot of drunken college boys. He hushes them with a mean, mean face while his trumpet snarls. Then he nods to me, inviting, "Come on now." I pick up the melody like a mama with a baby, gentle and firm, eyes closed. This is not a skill as much as something that my body knows. I turn the tune in my lungs and mouth, into my horn and then out, through the smoke rings that float stage side. The fratties are gentled now, just ponies with full bellies, still and open-mouthed. I look at the bassist as I hold the final note, watch his eyes water before I ever need to blink, before I look for eyes in the crowd, thirsty to drink what I pour and pour and pour for them.
0: Michelle Castleberry, Circular Breathing.
2: This is Ogden Nash reading Portrait of the Artist as a Prematurely Old Man. It is common knowledge to every schoolboy and even to every bachelor of arts that all sin is divided into two parts. One kind of sin is called a sin of commission, and that is very important. And it is what you were doing when you were doing something you oughtn't. And the other kind of sin is just the opposite and is called a sin of omission, and is equally bad in the eyes of all right-thinking people from Billy Sunday to Buddha. And it consists of not having done something you shoulda. I might as well give you my opinion of these two kinds of sin, as long as in a way against each other we are pitting them. And that is, don't bother your head about sins of commission, because however sinful, they must at least be fun, or else you wouldn't be committing them. It is the sin of omission, the second kind of sin, that lays eggs under your skin. The way you get really painfully bitten is by the insurance you haven't taken out, and the checks you haven't added up the stubs of, and the appointments you haven't kept, and the bills you haven't paid, and the letters you haven't written. Also, about sins of omission, there is one particularly painful lack of beauty. Namely, it isn't as though it had been a riotous red-letter day or night every time you neglected to do your duty. You didn't get a wicked, forbidden thrill every time you let a policy lapse or forgot to pay a bill. You didn't slap the lads in the tavern on the back and loudly cry, "Whee! Let's all fail to write just one more letter before we go home, and this round of unwritten letters is on me." No, you never get any fun out of the things you haven't done. But they are the things that I do not like to be amid, because the suitable things that you didn't do give you a lot more trouble than the unsuitable things you did. The moral is that it is probably better not to sin at all, but if some kind of sin you must be pursuing, well, remember to do it by doing rather than by not doing.
0: Ogden Nash. A little Dorothy Parker, perhaps.
3: The Lady's Reward. Lady, lady, never start conversation toward your heart. Keep your pretty words serene. Never murmur what you mean. Show yourself by word and look, swift and shallow as a brook. Be as cool and quick to go as a drop of April snow. Be as transient and as gay as a cherry flower in May. Lady, lady, never speak of the tears that burn your cheek. She will never win him whose words had shown she feared to lose. Be you wise and never sad. you will get your lovely lad. Never serious be, nor true, and your wish will come to you. And if that makes you happy, kid, you'll be the first it ever did. Raise you, May. Razors pain you, rivers are damp, acids stain you, and drugs cause cramp. Guns aren't lawful, nooses give, gas smells awful. You might as well live.
0: A bit of cynicism from Algonquin Roundtable celebrity Dorothy Parker. Michelle Castleberry.
1: A Man's World, 1966. Based on a Diane Arbus photograph entitled James Brown at Home in Curlers, Queens, New York. The woman just out of the frame could be adjusting a wreath or crown from the way your eyes roll up under the weight of some blessing or coronation, some syncopated call. Good God. Instead, your attendant takes out a series of yellow and pink hair curlers before shaping that righteous bouffant. The broad Apache cheekbones cup the light, and your face tilts up like a saint's. The dark spindrift of hair and full mouth, the heavy torso of a kuros under the Japanese robe. It takes a lot of man to be this pretty. Not yet the white noise of the crowd, not yet the hot lights or the banshee cries that come from a place not even you recognize. There's still time to hear the sound of a theater holding its breath. The pop gun snap of chairs folded shut and stacked. Cramped wallflowers shunned off the still drumhead of the floor. Until then, your dresser breathes and hums around the bobby pins in her mouth. She is barely heard over the phantom music of the set list in your head. You run the changes and tumble the songs like dominoes, like dice, like coins.
0: Michelle Castleberry, A Man's World. Laurie Anderson.
4: In the book, there are several chapters about women talking and women writing. Now, it seems likely that men invented writing and wrote what? Maybe 95% of everything that's ever been written. Oh, there is the recent theory that a woman, the mysterious J, wrote much of the Old Testament, but only because God was portrayed in these books as patriarchal, tyrannical, and inconsistent, the way presumably only a woman would write about a man. But I feel like I can picture this Jay scribbling away and laughing. Although the first time I saw the Bible reenacted was sometime in the 70s, and there was a cable TV show in the Midwest, and Bible study groups would act out parts of the Bible. But these were pretty low-budget productions and shot in the church basement or somebody's rec room. And all the prophets had towels wrapped around their heads for turbans, but you could see the tags, the ones with the washing instructions sort of sticking out in back. There were very few women in these tapes. They tended to be the odd shepherdess or dancing girl bit part. Then last year I was invited to perform in Israel, and I was very excited because I wanted to see Jerusalem, where this mysterious J had spent her life writing and working. And the Gulf War had made me even more curious. So I did some asking around, some informal research, and I talked to an Israeli woman who was living in New York, and she was really having a hard time living there. And she was always complaining about American men. And she'd say, you know, American men are such wimps. I mean, they're always talking about their feelings. And I said, they are? And she said she really liked Israeli men because they were so tough and because they all had guns. And I said, guns? You like guys with guns? And she said she did. And she went on about how terrible it was that Clinton wanted to reduce the army. And she was so adamant about this that I started to get kind of worried. I thought, yeah, that's true. What are all these military people going to do when they lose their jobs? And then I thought, well, hang on. We've got all these service industries now, things like psychotherapy, and the military approach to psychotherapy would really be kind of perfect, really efficient and fast. You know, listen, you are nothing. You are a worm. And if you don't get that mother complex solved by 0400 hours, you are dead meat.
0: Laurie Anderson from Readings from the Nerve Bible. Ever felt like someone believed that he or she was slumming in your world?
5: She came from Greece. She had a thirst for knowledge. She studied sculpture at St. Martin's College. That's where I caught her eye. She told me that her dad was loaded. I said, in that case, I'll have a rum and Coca-Cola. She said, fine. And in 30 seconds time, she said...

I got your address from the phone book in the library. Wandered in, looked you up, and you were there. Weird that you've been living maybe 2 miles away for the best part of 20 years. You must be what, in your early 40s now? If I remember, you were born in June. Or was it May? Eisenhower was the president, although

sure? You're still going with... No, that's not fair. I know I haven't been the very best of dads. I'll hold my hand up there. The reason that I'm writing is I'd like for us to meet. Get a little daughter-dad action going soon. We could put things behind us, eat some pizza, drink some beer.

See, if we never had a problem, then that's what life would be like. Easy, uncomplicated, cool. So let's just pretend that the past didn't happen. I don't really like thrillers as well. I don't want to know if I've got grandchildren. No need to tell me where I went wrong. I don't want to know what happened in your 30s. You want to try Cold Mountain? Or is that too long?

0: Bill Shatner doing Common People, and That's Me Trying from his recent CD, Has Been. Laurie Anderson is a world traveler.
1: In 1984, as part of the press for the tour I was doing in Japan, I was asked to go to Bali and speak about the future with the Prince of Ubud. Now, the idea was that I would represent the Western world, the Prince, the Southern world, and the Japanese press representative would represent whatever was left. The conversations were to be published in a large book, scheduled for release 1 year after the concert tour. Now, as press, this didn't really seem like a great way to advertise concerts, but it sounded like fun anyway. And I stayed at the palace in one of the former king's harem houses. Each of the king's wives had had her own house, guarded by a pair of animals. A bear and a fox, for example. By the time I got there years later, the menagerie had dwindled a bit. My house was guarded by two tropical fish. Bali was extremely hot in the afternoons, and the conversations with the prince drifted along randomly from topic to topic. The prince was a bon vivant, trained in Paris, and he spoke excellent English, and when he wasn't in the palace, he was out on the bumpy back roads, racing cars. So we talked about cars, a subject I know absolutely nothing about, and I felt that, as far as representing the Western world was going, I was failing pretty dismally. Then, on the second night, the prince served an elaborate feast of Balinese dishes. At the end of the meal, the conversation slowed to a halt, and after a few minutes of silence, he asked, "Would you like to see the cremation tapes of my father?" The tapes were several hours long, and were a record of the elaborate three-month ceremony shot by the BBC. When the king died, the whole country went to work building an enormous funeral pyre for him. After months of preparation, during which time the corpse continues to reside in the living room, they hoisted the body to the top of this rickety, extremely flammable structure and lit a match. The delicate tower crumpled almost immediately, and the king's body fell to the ground with a sickening thud. Suddenly, everyone began to cheer. Later, I learned that the Balinese believe that the soul is a bird, and that when the body falls, it shakes the bird loose and gives it a head start on its way to heaven.
0: Laurie Anderson, local counselor Michelle Castleberry, writes prose as well as poetry.
2: Tender. There were no skid marks leading up to the tree around which the car was wrapped. With her body, police found a high school yearbook, a prom photograph, a packet of letters, and a newspaper announcement of a wedding that occurred the same day as the crash. The coroner declared it vehicular suicide, but the dead woman's heart, which was thrown clear of the wreck, kept calling it murder. It sobbed, leaving red dots as it jabbed the paper for emphasis. A policeman gently retrieved the freckled clipping. We'll need that for evidence. The heart was treated for minor scratches and contusions, but maintained that it was badly hurt. Soon the organ made all the local papers, then the talk show circuit, always wringing its aortal hands and emitting loud, liquid sobs. Hysterical, pundits sniffed. Just another example of our society's victim mentality. The Heart persisted in its claims, describing the groom from the wedding announcement in cold terms. A televised confrontation between the two went badly. Fearing attack, the newlyweds acquired a restraining order. Celine Dion sued the Muscle for book rights to its story, claiming copyright infringement. The judge dismissed the suit, ruling that, in this case, life imitating art was not intentional. After several months, the Heart found it more difficult to get booked. Its agent stopped returning phone calls, and the hit counter on its blog dropped into single digits a day. The organization it launched, Hearts Broken by Unrequited Love, foundered due to infighting and misappropriated funds. Fewer people bought the Heart drinks. It grew hardened and bitter over the years, even after an independent documentary revived temporary cult interest. Tired and lonely, the organ retreated to a rent-by-the-week motel out west. 11 years later, mistaken for a misshapen rat, the Heart was beaten to death with a broom by a new housekeeper. "I had no idea," she cried. "How was I to know?" Even now, people say that kids dare each other to stand in the dark near the crash site, waiting to hear the solid, steady heartbeat that is not their own.
0: Thanks to Michelle for coming in to record for us and to WUGA for giving the show a home. Lawrence Ferlinghetti found that reality can't measure up.
3: The Penny Candy Store beyond the L is where I first fell in love with unreality. Jelly beans glowed in the semi-gloom of that September afternoon. A cat upon the counter moved among the licorice sticks and Tootsie Rolls and oh boy gum. Outside, the leaves were falling as they died. A wind had blown away the sun. A girl ran in. Her hair was rainy. Her breasts were breathless in the little room. Outside, the leaves were falling and they cried, "Too soon, too soon."
4: Autobiography. I am leading a quiet life in Mike's Place every day, watching the champs of the Dante Billiard Parlor and the French Pinball Addicts. I am leading a quiet life on Lower East Broadway. I am an American. I was an American boy. I read the American Boy magazine and became a Boy Scout in the suburbs. I thought I was Tom Sawyer, catching crayfish in the Bronx River and imagining Mississippi. I had a baseball mitt and an American Flyer bike. I delivered the Woman's Home Companion at 5 p.m. or the Herald Trib at 5 a.m. I still can hear the paper thump on lost porches. I had an unhappy childhood. I saw Lindbergh land. I looked homeward and saw no angel. I got caught stealing pencils from the 5- and 10-cent store the same month I made Eagle Scout. I chopped trees for the CCC and sat on them. I landed in Normandy in a rowboat that turned over. I have seen the educated armies on the beach at Dover. I have seen Egyptian pilots in purple clouds, shopkeepers rolling up their blinds at midday, potato salad and dandelions at anarchist picnics. I am reading a life of John Most, terror of the industrialist, a bomb on his desk at all times. I have seen the garbage men parade in the Columbus Day parade behind the glib farting trumpeters. I have not been out to the cloisters in a long time, nor to the Tuileries, but I still keep thinking of going. I have seen the garbage men parade when it was snowing. I have eaten hot dogs in ballparks. I have heard the Gettysburg Address and the Ginsburg Address. I like it here, and I won't go back where I came from. I, too, have ridden boxcars, boxcars, boxcars. I have traveled among unknown men. I have been in Asia with Noah in the Ark. I was in India when Rome was built. I have been in the manger with an ass. I have seen the Eternal Distributor from a white hill in South San Francisco and the Laughing Woman at Luna Park outside the Funhouse in a great rainstorm still laughing. I have heard the sound of revelry by night. I have wandered lonely as a crowd. I am leading a quiet life outside Mike's place every day, watching the world walk by in its curious shoes. I once started out to walk around the world, but ended up in Brooklyn. That bridge was too much for me. I have engaged in silence, exile, and cunning. I flew too near the sun and my wax wings fell off. I am looking for my old man whom I never knew. I am looking for the lost leader with whom I flew. Young men should be explorers. Home is where one starts from. But mother never told me there'd be scenes like this. Womb weary, I rest. I have traveled. I have seen Goof City. I have seen the mass mess. I have heard Kid Ory cry. I have heard a trombone preach. I have heard Debussy strain through a sheet. I have slept in 100 islands where books were trees. I have heard the birds that sound like bells. I have worn gray flannel trousers and walked upon the beach of hell. I have dwelt in 100 cities where trees were books. What subways, what taxis, what cafes, what women with blind breasts, limbs lost among skyscrapers. I have seen the statues of heroes at Carrefours, Danton weeping at a metro entrance, Columbus in Barcelona pointing westward up the Ramblas toward the American Express, Lincoln in his stony chair, and a great stone face in North Dakota. I know that Columbus did not invent America. I have heard 100 outspoken Ezra Pounds. They should all be freed. It is long since I was a herdsman. I am leading a quiet life in Mike's place every day.
0: Lawrence Ferlinghetti from his A Coney Island of the Mind CD. That's our show. So this is David Oates saying goodbye, and thanks for listening to Wordland. Wordland is a Monkey Sound production. 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
11: One,

You're listening to Just Folks, and that was the Mammals with Ruthie Unger singing. As promised, there will be a little Dolly Parton because, well, you know, it just seems fitting. I think the flags some places are still at half-mast. But anyhow, but today, it's funny, I've just been really wanting to hear early music. And when I say that, I mean things like World's Bliss by John Flegel, who I'm going to play later. Wonderful medieval. I think he plays the lute and sings like an angel. And so the plot, the theme today is kind of all my life I've kind of been a searcher. And that's how I like it. I don't care if I ever really find the answer because I'd probably get really bored or disappointed in it. But well, not true, not true. Oh my gosh, if I found that Shangri-La, that Fountain of Youth, that, you know, Nirvana, that whatever I, you know, that we all are looking for, I'm sure I would, I hope I would be grateful and not bored. But I haven't found it yet, except for the search, which is, thank God I'm happy for the search. Because I'm probably not bright enough to ever find it. Anyways, well, so today's thing will be kind of a world music. I've been craving old instrumental things. On the way here, I was just curious. I found a CD I'd never listened to, and it was songs from the Alps on those gigantic horns. And I had this image of, like, when those guys have a gig, how do they get them to the show without... I guess they put them in pickup trucks with red flags hanging off the end. But it was wonderful. I couldn't believe the sounds they can make with those gigantic primitive horns in the Swiss Alps that echo from place to place. So anyways, that's the theme today is the search through music and Dolly, because she's been set free. She's free to roam. But first, we're going to stay close to home. This is Marty Winkler doing a little meditation in E.

0: one day it came about.
1: Well, I know the Jews are coming. I could feel it in my bones. These old bones have also told me that I won't be here for long. Did you know that you's adopted? Did you know you once was mine? But the county took you from me, said I wouldn't right mind. But I just knowed I had to see you, for these bones was laid to rest. So I conjured up a message. It must have worked, I guess. This gift runs in the family, I know you also know. And I passed this gift on to you. These old bones, they're just for show. These old bones will tell you story. These old bones.

Now that's something to hold on to. 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There ain't no crystal ball. I love that. That, of course, is Dolly. So there we just had Dolly looking for wisdom and joy and truth all around the world through song. I know, it's corny. Sorry, but I'm kind of fanciful sometimes. So she was just, what you heard there was a group from Finland called Telu with the Winds. And then Robert Gass, who's a composer, has this beautiful CD that is called Ancient Mother. And that was the title track from that, which I loved. The counterpoint was just loads and loads of different folk traditions, goddesses, with Ancient Mother being sung over it. All right. Well, now we're going to go to something very simple. It's a children's song written by Annie Hills, who Ann Hills, who years ago, gosh, I wish I had that recording, when I was doing radio for WUOG, when I was in my, gosh, I guess I was early 20s, there was this song called Muddy Old Red River that I just loved. I played it probably every fourth Saturday night when it was my shift. But anyways, well, I somehow stumbled upon a CD that she had done for children of bringing up children in a real nature or spirit way. Some might call a pagan way. Anyways, this song is called The Tree Wassail. And I taught kids at school because it has a lot to do with botany and the passages of time in the year and cycles, which is certainly a very large, important thing because it doesn't have any religious references in it other than just awe of and wonder of nature. But I taught them how to play it on ukulele and sing it, and for years it was part of my classroom. Anyways, this is called The Tree Wassail by Ann Hills.

0: Well,
1: all under the leaves and the leaves of life.
0: Oh, Norma.
1: I'm with Virgin Seven. And
0: well, now we're going to hear a song, and oh, it breaks my heart. The CD has been, it looks almost like a mildew on it. I tried to clean it as best I can. If it skips terribly, I'll have something ready to play. Maybe we'll listen to the next Watterson song. Anyways, but it's called World's Bliss by John Flegel, and it is on Spotify. I've listened to it on that. But when I do the show, I just come with CDs because I'm an old dog and don't want to learn new tricks. Anyways, cross your fingers.

serious with some of the songs like Jesus Wept a Falling Tear, which is one of my favorite rounds. It is so much fun to sing. I don't really sing it with others. I just sing it on the record because I'm not sure I know anyone who would want to sing it with me. But but that was my Bonnie Lass, She Smelleth by PDQ Bach. And it was done beautifully by a group that I know a lot of folks are big fans of a woman named, oh my goodness, I know her last name right now, Ballard. Why can I not think of her first name? She's a librarian, and she's in a children's band that is absolutely wonderful. Anyways, Rebecca Ballard. And she's in this group called Night Song. I think they're probably from Atlanta. I don't know that they're all from here. Anyways, that was off of an old recording that she gave me long ago called The Singing. Anyways, love it. All right, before that you heard The Watersons, an English mumming group that, you know, do a lot of songs about the seasons and the years, because it's mumming songs are part of the pagan tradition in England, the Celtic tradition of mumming. But they did When Jesus Wept a Falling Tear. And then before that, you heard World's Bliss, which, hey, the force was with us. It did not skip. It looked horrible, but it didn't skip. John Flegel was singing and playing. And then back to Norma Waterson with The Seven Virgins, or The Leaves of Life. All right, well, you are listening to Jess Folks here on WUGA. And next we're going to hear another very ancient music, but it's ancient because it's probably sung in Sanskrit, is my imagining. This is a kirtan band, is that what you call it, kirtan singing? Yes. Some lovely people that I met at a Singing Alive. And the band is called Shanta Avani. And the people are from up around the Asheville area, but they're all kind of very much into yogic traditions and singings. This is Amma's Offering, or it's called Everyone in the World, which right now, from according to my Instagram feed, is thinking about Dolly.

forgotten how much that woman's voice enchants me. I know it's the style of singing, but the way she does it, and on that beautiful American melody, wowie wow. That was Falguni Shah. It was arranged by Clay Ross, and I think they're partners musically as well as maybe even life partners, but they got a Grammy, or at least they were nominated for a Grammy, for they call themselves American Patchwork Quartet. But wow, that was sublime. And I am going to say goodbye now because I think that this next song will take us to the very end of the show. And I just learned something about 2 minutes ago. I used to love that song, but I know it was sung by a man when I heard it. And it turns out Dolly Parton wrote it, and I had no idea. But it's Everything is Beautiful in its own way. And she wrote this back in the 60s. But she also wrote Puppy Love, you know, that, and they called it Puppy Love. I had no idea she wrote that, too. So this is kind of cool. Anyways, take care. Thank you so much for listening. I hope you've had as much fun as I have listening. And take care. This is Dolly Parton. Set free from this world to see all the beauty and find all the truth that she has ever wanted and probably already knew from birth. Take care. See you next week, everybody, here on the radio.

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2: 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I'm Lisa Simeone.
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0: The music I'm sampling for you here is not the longest piece that I have coming up in the next hour, nor is it the most significant in the grand scheme of things, I suppose. But it is the one that I want to entice you with so you'll stay tuned, because the cellist playing here is, for my money, one of the most exciting and engaging new classical performers today. Clarice Jensen is her name. 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

0: For the string quartet number 10 in E-flat by Antonín Dvořák, music sometimes referred to as his Slavonic quartet because of allusions to Slavonic folk music in the second movement, played there by the Takash Quartet. I'm Steve Seal.
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2: 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I'm Lisa Simeone.
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0: The First Symphony of Max Bruch, we heard Kurt Mazur lead the Leipzig Gewandhaus Orchestra. I'm Bonnie North. 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

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And now, history told by the people who were there. This is Witness History. Today, we take you back more than 9 decades to the Chinese Civil War, when Mao Zedong led around 86,000 of his communist followers

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8: Good morning, I'm Michelle Martin. There's a tradition at Kansas State. When the Wildcats football team scores, their mascot Willie has to do some push-ups. He does one for every point the team has scored so far. So Kansas beat Nicholls State 71-3 on Saturday, which put Willie on the hook for 394 push-ups over the course of the game. His form completely fell apart by the end, but he got them done. If the team keeps this up, Willie might get strong enough to join the squad. It's Morning Edition.
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0: from human blood and notice that levels decline as people age.
1: It's a naturally occurring peptide.
0: That's Dr. Warren Ladegus, a professor at the University of Washington School of Medicine in Seattle. He collaborated with Lauren Pickart, who died several years ago.
1: The aspect that Lauren was pursuing was the skin. He developed this anti-aging skin cream.
0: Because GHK binds to copper, it's often called copper peptides. He says it stimulates collagen production and other compounds in skin remodeling, triggers the growth of new blood vessels, and has anti-inflammatory effects.
1: GHK copper, when given to mice, stimulates a number of pathways that are associated with aging.
0: Ladegus says his experiments also indicate GHK can help with symptoms of Alzheimer's. But all this comes from animal studies. The human evidence is mostly on skin health and, to a lesser extent, on wound healing and hair growth. These trials are small and funded by the cosmetic industry, and they show copper peptides applied as a cream or serum improves thickness and elasticity, decreases wrinkles, and delivers other benefits for damaged skin. Dr. David Goldberg is director of cosmetic dermatology for the Schweiger Dermatology Group.
2: The science behind this is very solid.
0: He puts GHK in the same general category as topicals with vitamin C and antioxidants.
2: The topical GHK copper products definitely work.
0: But many people aren't simply putting it on their face. Increasingly, they're injecting it. There are no published human studies proving this is safe or effective. Goldberg says it's possible there are added benefits, but
2: I'm going to not sleep well at night until the human studies are actually done. Do I suggest to patients that they get injected with these peptides? The answer is no.
0: Like many wellness peptides, GHK copper is not an approved drug. Technically, compounding pharmacies aren't allowed to make the injectable form, but that has not curbed consumer appetite.
3: I definitely think we're hearing more and more about the injections.
0: Dr. Marissa Garshik is at MDCS Dermatology.
3: This is a classic situation where sometimes the marketing outpaces the science.
0: Experts say generally GHK copper is quite safe. If you inject it, though, there are more risks, like overloading your system with copper or triggering a dangerous immune reaction. A big concern is that many are now buying copper peptides on the gray market. Eric Marks is a doctor of nursing practice and runs a wellness clinic in the Seattle area called Vitality Medical. He says patients come to see him with problems after using GHK unsupervised.
4: Injection site irritations, reactions, infections, liver issues.
0: In these circumstances, it's unclear what's even responsible, copper peptides or some other undisclosed substance.
4: And I'm recommending get out of this. You need to stop.
0: But Marks does offer GHK copper in his own practice. He prefers the topicals for skin. Occasionally, he will give the injectable form, which he buys from a licensed pharmacy. So far, the benefits are underwhelming to him.
4: It's very minimal, I will honestly say, from the injectable form.
0: He would also like to see more research. Will Stone, NPR News.
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7: There's pushback against phones in schools. 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
12: On the next Fresh Air, for Labor Day, singer and songwriter Roseanne Cash. When she was 18, her father, Johnny Cash, gave her a list of 100 essential country songs. Years later, she returned to it and released an album featuring 12 songs from that list. Join us.

0: surrounding what is proper behavior in a public sporting environment.
1: Have the players noticed this? And if so, what are they saying?
0: Without a doubt, they have definitely noticed it. We've had play stopped in a Naomi Osaka match with the umpire kind of calling out some of the disturbances in the crowd, specifically related to content creation and content capture. And they have been a little bit frustrated by the fact that they understand why this is being done. They understand that, you know, this is where younger people are getting their information now, is on social media. And for tennis to grow, it's important to obviously be on those platforms. But their argument is, you know, we're here, we're working. This is one of the most prestigious events on our calendar. Please don't interrupt us while we're trying to actually play points. And that's really where the rub is taking place.
1: So who are these social media influencers?
0: It's a great question, because the USTA, which organizes the US Open, has a content creator credentialing system. So they have about 100 content creators that they have credentialed themselves as part of an outreach kind of program. None of those creators are the ones that are creating these disturbances that have been called out in these matches. So effectively, by deduction, it's fans. It's fans who are there. Maybe they are influencers who have been brought in by, you know, brands to come in and get content. There's definitely a lot of that going on the grounds. But they also can just be one-off fans who are trying to capture content for their own platforms.
1: I was going to ask you that, because I was going to say, do we know for a fact that it is so-called influencers causing ruckus and not just fans acting up? Because I have to tell you, I have been to many a concert, especially since COVID, where I'm asking myself, where is the home training? I mean, I'm talking about people using their iPads to film the whole concert so people behind you can't see it. I mean, really? So that's why I'm wondering why we're saying influencers, but do we know that that's really the case? Or is this just people who like taking pictures of themselves?
0: Right. We don't know if that's the case, because the definition of an influencer is still so convoluted and it's imprecise, right? It's a term that we use to describe anybody capturing content, but technically it's somebody who's trying to influence you, right? Sell you something, sell you a product, promote a brand. It's not clear that's happening here. And so that's where it's a little bit tricky.
1: Really, really, really fast here. Any idea what the Tennis Association is going to do about all this?
0: Well, Wimbledon has already come out and said no influencers for next year. So obviously, it's starting to crack down a little bit. But okay. As for the USTA, they've been, you know, informing people, given more instructions about tennis etiquette.
1: All right. That is tennis writer Courtney Nguyen. Courtney, thank you.
0: Thank you.
1: This is Morning Edition from NPR News. I'm Michelle Martin.
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3: 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When she was 18, her father, Johnny Cash, gave her a list of 100 essential country songs. 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Join us.
4: 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It's 10 minutes before the hour. I'm Sean Polite, and you are tuned in to Morning Edition on your local public radio station, WUGA Athens. A new UGA study found that blue light exposure, more than any other wavelength, can damage the eyes and vision over time. GPB's Ellen Eldridge has more in 15 minutes. It's 72 degrees here in Athens, and the Marketplace Morning Report is up next.
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1: From Marketplace in Washington, I'm Kimberly Adams. A new CEO will take the reins of athleisure company Lululemon tomorrow. Its last CEO stepped down in January, and in May, Lululemon settled a proxy battle with the company's founder. All of that has affected the company's performance. Last week, it reported a 9% sales decline in the second quarter. As Marketplace's Henry Epp reports, the company's struggles come at a tumultuous time for the broader athleisure market.
2: Lululemon is not the only athleisure or sportswear brand having a tough 2026, says David Swartz, a senior equity analyst at Morningstar who covers the apparel industry.
3: A number of companies in the industry, including Nike, Puma, and Under Armour, have really been struggling.
2: Which is a pretty big change from just a few years ago during the pandemic when sweatpants and leggings and running shoes were flying off the shelves.
3: A lot of people just really stocked up on sportswear during that period 5 years ago, and they don't need any more right now.
2: But while some big-name brands are struggling, the overall market for athleisure is doing okay. Swartz estimates it's growing around 3 to 5% a year. What's changed is a lot of new, smaller brands have gotten into the segment, says Jessica Ramirez, co-founder of the consulting firm The Consumer Collective.
4: There's so many brands that collectively, even though they might be small, they dent the market.
2: And make it a bit tougher for older brands to keep growing. Still, there's opportunity for all athleisure and sportswear companies because, Ramirez says, as consumers get more active, they're essentially buying two wardrobes, one for work and one for exercise.
4: You know, I'm not going to be running in my heels and I'm not going to be running in my ballet flats. I'm going to need proper training shoes for that, right?
2: Some brands appear to be trying to cater to both those needs. The athleisure company Fabletics, for example, launched a denim line earlier this year. I'm Henry Epp for Marketplace.
1: U.S. markets are closed for Labor Day. They reopen tomorrow, Tuesday at 9:30 a.m. Wall Street time. In other parts of the world, starting in Europe, the FTSE in London is up 0.2%, the CAC in Paris is up 0.1%, and in Asia, the Hong Kong Hang Seng Index closed down almost 1%.
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1: Canadian Prime Minister Mark Carney is set to address the European Parliament later this month. Given the ongoing trade war with the U.S., Canada is looking to reduce its dependence on its not-so-neighborly-lately neighbor to the south. But could the trade war push Canada to go so far as to join the European Union? That's the very question at the heart of a recent piece from journalist Ishan Tharoor, global affairs columnist at The New Yorker. He joins me now with more. Ishan, welcome.
5: Pleasure to be with you.
1: Before we dive into your column, I want to go back to January of this year. You were at the speech Prime Minister Carney gave at the World Economic Forum. Can you talk about how that speech almost foreshadowed what was to come in terms of Canada's approach to foreign policy this year?
5: Yes, I was in Davos at the World Economic Forum, and Mark Carney, the Canadian Prime Minister, gave what became the kind of defining speech of that event, where he effectively talked about how, you know, all this rhetoric about a rules-based order, the international system such as it was, that we have to really look beyond that now, that was a fiction perhaps, and whatever existed before no longer quite stands. And we middle powers, and he defined Canada as a middle power, have to find ways to band together and stand up to the interference and designs of more hegemonic powers.
1: The central thesis of your article is the possibility that Canada could possibly join the European Union. How likely of a scenario is that?
5: Yes, let's be totally clear. Canada is not about to join the European Union. But this conversation has been there, and it's been there for many years in academic circles and in some kind of wonky policy circles in Brussels and Ottawa. And it's taken a new form and shape in the shadow of Trumpism. Canada and the EU already have a very substantive set of trade agreements and close partnerships on various fronts. But there is this feeling that of all the countries outside of Europe, that are most, you know, aligned to sort of the EU ethos. It is Canada. It is a social democratic state. It's a state that has abundant natural resources that, frankly, Europe needs. And the European market presents lots of opportunities for Canada's businesses. A sense of solidarity with Europeans that's always been there, but the conversation has accelerated. You have prominent European politicians openly talking about the idea of Canada joining the European Union. You have polls in Canada showing that close to a majority or a majority of Canadians would be interested in joining the EU. Now, I think we all know that the process of joining the EU is very complicated. It requires every country in the EU supporting it. And then also the Canadians would actually want to do it. And joining the EU means a lot of things that maybe once Canadians actually think about it, they'll realize that this is just not going to work. You know, we'll have to have a very hard border with the US, for example, because of the EU rules.
1: It seems like there has been something of a global reassessment of the role the United States plays in the international power and economic dynamic. How would you place what Canada is doing in that larger shift?
5: It's striking because, of course, Canada is the U.S.'s closest ally. It's almost a little sibling to the United States. They share so much history. They share so much trade. They have always been together in various global conflicts. And to have Canada standing up and saying, okay, we have to figure out a new global system. You know, Canada has effectively become the kind of canary in the coal mine when it comes to thinking through the new world that we live in. And that is really striking when you consider for how long Canada has just been, you know, the closest buddy and partner of the United States.
1: Ishan Tharoor is the global affairs columnist at The New Yorker. Thank you so much.
5: Thank you for having me.
1: Even on a holiday, the Marketplace team is still working hard for you. Tune in later today to hear my colleague Sabri Benishour in for Kai Rizdal with the wrap-up of the day's economic news. In Washington, I'm Kimberly Adams with the Marketplace Morning Report. 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
6: Broadcasting live from the campus of the University of Georgia, this is your local NPR station, WUGA Athens, 91.7 and 94.5 FM, a broadcast service of the University of Georgia. It's September 7th. I'm Joseph Mazzola with a look at some of the stories coming our way in the 7 a.m. hour. Georgia U.S. Representatives Mike Collins and Brian Jack will speak at this week's Republican Party midterm convention in Dallas, Texas. Jeff Dantre has more on that in 4 minutes in our local newscast. And for the first time, President Trump's top envoys take their peace talks to Kyiv after talks with Russia's Vladimir Putin in Moscow. NPR's Joanna Kakassis has more on that in 7 minutes here on Morning Edition. And at 7:21, NPR's Steve Inskeep speaks with former crime reporter John Simpson about Simpson's decision to go to clown school. After that, President Trump has made U.S. influence in Latin America a priority, but experts say there's concern in the region about the administration's actions.
7: For example, the extrajudicial killings of 200 people on speedboats in the Caribbean and the Pacific.
6: This week, Secretary of State Marco Rubio will travel to Colombia, Ecuador, and Peru. We'll get the details on that in 38 minutes here on WUGA. And today is Labor Day. At the end of the hour, we'll hear how unions are trying to figure out where they stand on AI. While some focus on greater worker protections, building trades unions are already reaping the benefits of the data center boom. We've got those stories and more coming up after the top of the hour on Morning Edition from NPR News and WUGA.
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9: 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OakGrove.vet. From pre-K to PhD, WUGA News covers education in Athens and Northeast Georgia, in the classrooms where students learn and the conference rooms where decisions get made. 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
10: Live from NPR News in Washington, I'm Windsor Johnston. The National Transportation Safety Board is investigating why an Amazon cargo plane skidded off a runway at Miami International Airport and struck several vehicles on Sunday. At least five people were killed and several others were injured. Mary Schiavo is a former inspector general at the Transportation Department. She tells NPR that the weather may have played a part in the crash.
11: This aircraft had come come through some weather. There was really ominous looking weather as you see this video off the end of the runway. But we also, when you look at radar that's publicly available about the airspeed and the rate of descent, it was coming in fast. It was descending rather quickly. It was not what's called a stabilized approach.
10: The plane was arriving from San Juan, Puerto Rico when it overran the runway and caught fire. As Republicans prepare to gather in Dallas this week for a midterm convention, President Trump is promising to put his super PAC's massive war chest to work for GOP candidates. NPR's Mara Liasson reports on where that money could go and how much difference it could make with Election Day less than 2 months away.
12: Trump's super PAC, MAGA Inc., has been sitting on more than $400 million in cash, and the president is finally beginning to spend it.
13: I think I have like close to $1 billion in the super PAC, and I'm allocating for probably $400 or $500 million. So I'll be spending.
14: We'll be spending. Midterm election.
13: Yeah, we're going to spend a lot of money because we don't want to lose our country.
12: MAGA Inc. made a $10 million ad buy to support Texas Attorney General Ken Paxton, who's running for Senate. Overall, Republican super PACs and campaign committees have much more money than their Democratic counterparts. But in many cases, specific Republican candidates have raised less money than their Democratic opponents. Mara Liasson, NPR News.
10: Secretary of State Marco Rubio is heading to South America this week as the Trump administration embraces a new group of right-wing leaders and pushes to expand U.S. influence across the region. NPR's Michelle Kellerman reports.
15: The State Department says Rubio will travel to Colombia, Ecuador, and Peru to talk about enhanced cooperation in the fight against what it calls narco-terrorism. The Trump administration has killed at least 227 people in the past year in strikes on what it alleges are drug boats in the Caribbean and the Pacific. Critics say these strikes are illegal and have not had an impact on the drug trade. But Rubio may not face much pushback on this trip, as new right-wing governments promise to work with the Trump administration. The State Department says Rubio will also discuss trade and support for recovery efforts from a recent earthquake in Colombia. Michelle Kellerman, NPR News, the State Department.
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16: With WUGA News, I'm Jeff Dantre. Georgia U.S. Representatives Mike Collins and Brian Jack will speak at this week's Republican Party midterm convention in Dallas, Texas. The slate of speakers was announced Saturday, with the president to deliver remarks both nights, with his main address Wednesday. Vice President J.D. Vance will deliver the keynote speech Thursday. A total of 109 speakers are scheduled for the event. The AJC reports the scheduling of Collins to speak at the event represents a much-needed boost for his campaign against Senator John Ossoff, whose campaign team responded by saying the trip to Dallas shows Collins' priorities are off, calling him a Trump puppet and a bigot. A new study from the University of Georgia found blue light exposure, more than any other wavelength, can damage the eyes and vision over time. GPB's Ellen Eldridge has more on what you can do to protect yourself.
17: Smartphones, computers, TVs, and LED lighting all emit blue light, but the sun is the greatest source of it. Yao Wabing is the lead author of the study at UGA. He says taking breaks from screens and using blue light filtering glasses protect the eyes, and so does replenishing the macular pigment that function to
18: absorb these excess lights, or so these blue lights that we are always facing all over our life. And how to increase the amount of these macular pigments in our eyes is by taking in more brightly colored fruits and dark green leafy vegetables.
17: Wabing says good choices include kale, broccoli, and spinach. For GPB News, I'm Ellen Eldridge.
16: And I'm Jeff Dantre for WUGA News.
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19: 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You're listening to Morning Edition on WUGA. Good morning, I'm Joseph Mazzola. NPR's Steve Inskeep speaks with former crime reporter John Simpson about Simpson's decision to go to clown school. Their conversation is coming up in about 15 minutes here on Morning Edition. And in local news, Street News is a local newspaper facilitated by the Athens Homeless Coalition. The paper seeks to amplify the voices of people experiencing homelessness, and articles are written almost entirely by members of the local homeless community. WUGA's Haviva Salt sat down with Street News co-editor Amy Paul to discuss the project. 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Today it's going to be cloudy here in Athens. It's going to get sunnier through the afternoon. We'll see highs in the lower 80s, and we'll get a chance of showers throughout the day. And tonight we'll see partly cloudy skies with lows in the upper 60s. This is Morning Edition on WUGA.

0: in the same general category as topicals with vitamin C and antioxidants.
1: The topical GHK copper products definitely work.
0: But many people aren't simply putting it on their face. Increasingly, they're injecting it. There are no published human studies proving this is safe or effective. Goldberg says it's possible there are added benefits, but
1: I'm going to not sleep well at night until the human studies are actually done. Do I suggest to patients that they get injected with these peptides? The answer is no.
0: Like many wellness peptides, GHK copper is not an approved drug. Technically, compounding pharmacies aren't allowed to make the injectable form, but that has not curbed consumer appetite.
2: I definitely think we're hearing more and more about the injections.
0: Dr. Marissa Garshik is at MDCS Dermatology.
2: This is a classic situation where sometimes the marketing outpaces the science.
0: Experts say generally GHK copper is quite safe. If you inject it, though, there are more risks, like overloading your system with copper or triggering a dangerous immune reaction. A big concern is that many are now buying copper peptides on the gray market. Eric Marks is a doctor of nursing practice and runs a wellness clinic in the Seattle area called Vitality Medical. He says patients come to see him with problems after using GHK unsupervised.
3: Injection site irritations, reactions, infections, liver issues.
0: In these circumstances, it's unclear what's even responsible, copper peptides or some other undisclosed substance.
3: And I'm recommending get out of this. You need to stop.
0: But Marks does offer GHK copper in his own practice. He prefers the topicals for skin. Occasionally, he will give the injectable form, which he buys from a licensed pharmacy. So far, the benefits are underwhelming to him.
3: It's very minimal, I will honestly say, from the injectable form.
0: He would also like to see more research. Will Stone, NPR News.
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6: You're listening to Morning Edition on WUGA Athens. I'm Joseph Mazzola. In state news, three new cases of measles have been confirmed in Georgia, bringing an active Metro Atlanta daycare outbreak to 8 total cases. We'll have more on that in our local newscast at 8:04. Today is September 7th, and on today in 1911, a Polish-French poet, Guillaume Apollinaire, was arrested and jailed on suspicion of stealing the Mona Lisa from the Louvre. Apollinaire was a writer and critic, really into avant-garde movements of the day like Cubism, and is credited with coining the term Surrealism. His radical views on art and mysterious origins led authorities to view him as dangerous. Of course, he was just an eccentric art guy, and no evidence linked him to the crime, and he was released. 2 years later, a former employee of the Louvre was caught trying to sell the Mona Lisa. Today is going to be cloudy here in Athens in the morning, getting sunnier throughout the afternoon with highs in the lower 80s. This is Morning Edition on WUGA.
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5: 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I'm Layla Faldin.
11: And I'm Michelle Martin. Good morning. Labor unions have tried to protect workers from many things: hazardous working conditions, excessively long workdays, trade agreements that kill U.S. jobs. Now they're confronting a force that all of us are reckoning with: the explosive growth of AI. NPR's Andrea Hsu is here this Labor Day to talk about how that's going. Good morning, Andrea.
12: Good morning.
11: So we know that AI is already transforming work for all kinds of people. How are labor unions responding?
12: Well, this is something that's been front of mind for them for a while. Already a couple of years ago, the Nurses Union, National Nurses United, they were holding rallies and speaking out against AI-powered software that some hospitals had introduced. You know, they had algorithms calculating how many hours of nursing care a patient needed, which affected staffing, and they were automatically

Broadcasting live from the campus of the University of Georgia, this is your NPR station, WUGA Athens, 91.7 and 94.5 FM, and translator W233CA Athens, a broadcast service of the University of Georgia. It's September 7th. I'm Joseph Mazzola with a look at some of the stories coming our way in the 8 a.m. hour. Five people were killed when a cargo plane crashed at the Miami International Airport on Sunday. We'll get the details on that in 7 minutes here on Morning Edition. And at 8:21, NPR's Michelle Martin and Esme Nicholson discuss Germany's AfD, who failed in its bid to become the first far-right party to lead the German state since World War II, but just barely. After that, Labor Day marks the unofficial kickoff of the general election season as Republicans work to maintain control of the House and Senate amid an unpopular second term from President Donald Trump. And at 8:45, Michelle Martin speaks with tennis writer Courtney Nguyen about the controversy surrounding the behavior of social media influencers at the U.S. Open. And in state news, it's been another record-breaking year for business investment and job growth in the state of Georgia. That's coming up in 4 minutes in our local newscast. It's currently 72 degrees and cloudy here in Athens. 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

0: who have been brought in by, you know, brands to come in and get content. There's definitely a lot of that going on the grounds. But they also can just be one-off fans who are trying to capture content for their own platforms.
1: I was going to ask you that because I was going to say, do we know for a fact that it is so-called influencers causing ruckus and not just fans acting up? Because I have to tell you, I have been to many a concert, especially since COVID, where I'm asking myself, where is the home training? I mean, I'm talking about people using their iPads to film the whole concert so people behind you can't see it. I mean, really? So that's why I'm wondering why we're saying influencers, but do we know that that's really the case? Or is this just people who like taking pictures of themselves?
0: Right. We don't know if that's the case because the definition of an influencer is still so convoluted and it's imprecise, right? It's a term that we use to describe anybody capturing content, but technically it's somebody who's trying to influence you, right? Sell you something, sell you a product, promote a brand. It's not clear that's happening here. And so that's where it's a little bit tricky.
1: Any idea what the Tennis Association is going to do about all this?
0: Well, Wimbledon has already come out and said no influencers for next year. So obviously it's starting to crack down a little bit. But as for the USTA, they've been, you know, informing people, given more instructions about tennis etiquette.
1: All right. That is tennis writer Courtney Nguyen. Courtney, thank you.
0: Thank you.
1: This is Morning Edition from NPR News. I'm Michelle Martin.
2: And I'm Leila Fadel.
3: It's 73 degrees here in Athens. You're listening to WUGA. I'm Joseph Mazzola. In state news, Georgia U.S. Representatives Mike Collins and Brian Jack will speak at this week's Republican Party midterm convention in Dallas, Texas. We've got more on that in 15 minutes in our local newscast. And on today's BBC News Hour, Lebanon's health ministry says 8 people, including a child and 2 women, have been killed in an Israeli airstrike on a residential building. Kyiv is suffering more daily air raid alerts than at any time since Russia's full-scale invasion in 2022. And Germany's far-right AfD party fell just short of the numbers of seats for an outright majority. We've got those stories and more coming up on BBC News Hour. Today's going to be cloudy in the morning. We'll get sunnier skies throughout the afternoon with highs in the lower 80s. It's 8:50, and Marketplace Morning Report is up next here on WUGA Athens.
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9: From Marketplace in Washington, I'm Kimberly Adams. A new CEO will take the reins of athleisure company Lululemon tomorrow. Its last CEO stepped down in January, and in May, Lululemon settled a proxy battle with the company's founder. All of that has affected the company's performance. Last week, it reported a 9% sales decline in its second quarter. As Marketplace's Henry Epp reports, the company's struggles come at a tumultuous time for the broader athleisure market.
10: Lululemon is not the only athleisure or sportswear brand having a tough 2026, says David Swartz, a senior equity analyst at Morningstar who covers the apparel industry.
11: A number of companies in the industry, including Nike, Puma, and Under Armour, have really been struggling.
10: Which is a pretty big change from just a few years ago during the pandemic when sweatpants and leggings and running shoes were flying off the shelves.
11: a lot of people just really stocked up on sportswear during that period 5 years ago, and they

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8: You're listening to NewsHour from the BBC World Service, live from London with me, Gary O'Donoghue. Now, the UN says about 19 million Nigerian children who should be getting an education are missing out. That's the most in the world right now. One of the factors behind it is the threat of school abductions, which means some parents are too scared to send their children to class. Yesimi Adegoji went to northwest Nigeria to see two young people who'd overcome the odds after an armed bandit had taken them.
9: So we've just arrived at the school and the senior girls are out in the courtyard. They're all wearing bright green uniforms and it's raining a little bit, but they're just carrying on regardless.
10: One of the pupils singing and dancing here ahead of the end of school is Hanatu. Like many teenage girls here in Gusau in northwest Nigeria, she's nervous about her exam results. The BBC has followed Hanatu's story closely ever since a shocking, life-changing incident.
11: I remember it often. It makes me feel sad and I cry.
12: Reports say a large number of schoolgirls have been abducted after gunmen stormed a government school and kidnapped them from their dormitories.
10: This part of Nigeria has been plagued by motorbike riding gangs of bandits who abduct people for ransom. In Zamfara State, almost 500,000 children are out of school, partly driven by fears over abductions. After the attack, Hanatu spoke to BBC Africa Eye.
11: We heard gunshots, people crying for help and shouting, "Here come the bandits." About five of us ran and locked ourselves in the toilet. There were about 350 students in the school, but only 32 of us escaped.
10: Umu was another pupil at the school and was one of those abducted. She now studies early childhood education at a nearby university, but she was deeply affected by the incident.
11: I heard a man's voice shouting, "Come out or I'll kill you." I was thinking that they will

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4: 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This version for string quartet was part of an ambitious project by 20th century American composer Florence Price. From APM, American Public Media, this is Performance Today. I'm Valerie Kaler. Coming up, highlights from Folk Songs in Counterpoint by Florence Price, her compositions for string quartet, inspired by American folk tunes and spirituals. They're on the way in concert later in this hour of PT.
5: Welcome to Your Classical's Rhapsody in Black from APM, where we turn up the voices of Black artists in the world of classical music. I'm Vernon Neal. Afro-Brazilian guitarist Plinio Fernandes signed to the Decca Gold label in the summer of 2022. He grew up in Sao Paulo, Brazil. He graduated from the Royal Academy of Music, and now he calls London home. His style is a unique alchemy of Brazilian folk and popular songs from his childhood, blended with Latin and Western classical traditions. Saudade is the title of his debut release. It means something like longing, yearning, nostalgia, and the pleasant ache those feelings create. Saudade is exactly what he's feeling right now. While he's happy in London where he lives, at the same time, he's longing for home. The door to the entire world of Western classical music opened wide after Plinio moved to London, and he immersed himself in it. After a few years, he noticed something that made him pause. Had he lost his connection to Brazil? His family? His community? The legacy of musicians that came before him? Saudade is about his identity. That's why on his debut release, he features songs that he grew up listening to. Beatriz is his favorite track on the release. It's also one of the songs that made him fall in love with the guitar. As far as he's concerned, it's the most beautiful song ever, and it proves the guitar is the perfect instrument to capture lyricism without singing.

I'm a person of color. And like Plinio, it's important for us to see musicians that look like us playing classical music. That way, we know it's for us, too. Here's what Plinio says about this. It was extremely important for me while growing up to have had amazing references of black classical guitarists who looked like me. That gave me inspiration and confidence to believe that I could also pursue a career in music. That's why Plinio is following another true passion, music education. He's an ambassador of the London Music Masters Charity. It's a privately funded charity in the UK that delivers high-quality music education to 1,300 children each week. As an ambassador, Plinio will perform, teach, and guide young musicians in schools. And as a young artist at the beginning of his international career, Plinio also wants to serve as an inspiration to those students.

0: This is Rhapsody in Black from APM, with technical assistance from Joshua Savageau and support from Julie Yamacher, Elizabeth Iverson, Andrea Blaine, Kevin O'Connor, and Scott Blankenship. 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I'm Vernon Neal.
1: 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I'm Valerie Kaler. We're about to hear music written by beloved American composer and all-around character Peter Schickele. His quartet for clarinet, violin, cello, and piano. He described it as one of his most personal works and dedicated it to his father, saying that his dad's passionate love of serious music had a much greater influence on him than he initially realized. His father was in the audience at its premiere in 1982, which happened to be on Peter Schickele's birthday. He said that was the best present a composer could hope for. Here's a splendid performance from the Atlanta Chamber Players in concert at Peachtree Christian Church in Atlanta, Georgia. They're playing the quartet for clarinet, violin, cello, and piano by Peter Schickele.

0: Africa's music legend Angelique Kidjo is the 2026 UGA Delta Visiting Chair. Join me, Akile Ojo, your host on African Perspectives, for a conversation with her on September 9 at 7 p.m. in Athens 40 Watt Club. The event is free, but with limited seating.
1: Folk songs have always been a rich source of inspiration for classical composers. The classical canon is full of examples. Beethoven, Bach, Brahms, Mozart, Mahler, Mendelssohn. They all wrote pieces that turn an acorn of a familiar song into an oak tree of a composition. Here's an American example from the mid-1900s. A collection of pieces for string quartet by Florence Price. Her Folk Songs in Counterpoint is 5 movements long, and the Jupiter String Quartet played a selection of movements from their concert at Hamilton College in Clinton, New York. You might recognize a song or two along the way. Folk songs like Darlin' Clementine, Drink to Me Only with Thine Eyes, and Shortening Bread. 3 of Florence Price's 5 Folk Songs in Counterpoint.

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3: This requires of the entire ensemble to let go of inhibitions to a certain extent. 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
4: That's William Grant Still's granddaughter, Celeste Headlee, talking about this music. Mother and Child is the emotional heart of Still's Suite for Violin and Piano, and it was inspired by a sculpture of the same name from Harlem Renaissance artist Sargent Johnson. A mother not just hugging her child, but encircling them. From APM, American Public Media, this is Performance Today. I'm Valerie Kaler. An arrangement of that suite for cello and string orchestra is on the way from a concert in Boston.
5: Live from NPR News in Washington, I'm Windsor Johnston. A federal investigation is underway to determine what caused the crash of a cargo plane at Miami International Airport yesterday that left at least five people dead. NPR's Arzu Rezvani reports the National Transportation Safety Board is focusing on several factors.
6: They'll be looking at everything from possible mechanical failure to environmental variables to flight crew performance. I spoke with Peter Golds last night. He's the former managing director of the NTSB. He's now a transportation safety consultant. And he explained to me how this usually goes.
7: They'll listen to the cockpit voice recorder to make sure that the pilots were following the checklists, were aware of the extenuating circumstances.
6: Another detail investigators will likely examine are thunderstorms and winds that were directly over the airport at the time of the crash.
5: NPR's Arzu Rezvani reporting. Secretary of State Marco Rubio is heading to South America this week as the Trump administration embraces a new group of right-wing leaders and pushes to expand U.S. influence across the region. NPR's Michelle Kellerman reports on what's on Rubio's agenda.
8: The State Department says Rubio will travel to Colombia, Ecuador, and Peru to talk about enhanced cooperation in the fight against what it calls narco-terrorism. The Trump administration has killed at least 227 people in the past year in strikes on what it alleges are drug boats in the Caribbean and the Pacific. Critics say these strikes are illegal and have not had an impact on the drug trade, but Rubio may not face much pushback on this trip as new right-wing governments promise to work with the Trump administration. The State Department says Rubio will also discuss trade and support for recovery efforts from a recent earthquake in Colombia. Michelle Kellerman, NPR News, the State Department.
5: Consumers with buy now, pay later debt may now find it harder to get relief. NPR's Stephen Bisaha reports these installment programs covered about $70 billion last year.
9: Buy now, pay later lets consumers split payments on everything from furniture to clothes. The credit counseling company Money Management International says it's seeing more clients with buy now, pay later debt. Ted Rossman is the group's consumer finance analyst. He says these newer buy now, pay later companies are not as willing to offer debt relief.
10: Like credit card lenders are often willing to work with us. We can negotiate something like an 8% rate over 4 or 5 years. The buy now, pay later companies are often not willing to make the same accommodations.
9: Buy now, pay later does have lower delinquency rates than credit cards. But Rossman worries with the growing debt, those delinquencies could rise. Stephen Bisaha, NPR News.
5: This is NPR. Canada.
11: With WUGA News, I'm Jeff Dontray. Another record-breaking year for business development and job growth in Georgia. Governor Kemp and the Georgia Department of Economic Development announced $35.2 billion in project investments for the fiscal year ending June 30th. That's up from last year's $26.3 billion, which also broke records. Capital Beat News Service reports the figures are for companies newly locating in Georgia and for expansions by existing company. Expansions accounted for 79% of projects. Three out of four of the new projects and expansions were outside the 10-county Metro Atlanta region, spreading economic opportunity to rural Georgia. A chunk of that investment came from overseas. Foreign companies invested $7.8 billion and created 9,350 jobs, according to the state. The top investment countries outside the U.S., South Korea, Italy, Belgium, Canada, and France. Three new cases of measles have been confirmed in Georgia, bringing an active Metro Atlanta daycare outbreak to a total of eight cases. The Georgia Department of Public Health announced Friday that the new cases stem from an initial case identified August the 18th, with officials noting the infected children were either unvaccinated or not fully vaccinated. The new cases bring Georgia's 2026 total to 14 confirmed cases of measles, with 10 total cases recorded statewide in 2025. For WUGA News, I'm Jeff Dontre.
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13: From APM, American Public Media, this is Performance Today. I'm Valerie Kaler. Glad to have you along for our musical adventures and discoveries. We're about to hear the guitar quintet No. 4 by Luigi Boccherini, nicknamed the Fandango Quintet. Each part gets their special moments, sure, but the cello part cannot be beat. So many great melodies. And then, toward the end, the cellist puts their instrument down and... cue the castanets. That's cellist Jonathan Swenson adding the percussive flair in this performance. And when Swenson joined in, guitarist Jason Viau let out a big grin. As a cellist, I would volunteer to play this quintet in a heartbeat. Let's hear the entire piece from a concert at Chamberfest Cleveland, the Fandango Quintet by Luigi Boccherini.

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1: On the next Chicago Symphony Orchestra program, Ravel's whirling masterpiece La Valse and Debussy's nautical study La Mer anchor a program of vivid musical portraits. That's next time with the CSO. I'm Lisa Simeone.
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0: Texas-based quintet Windsync played the Etude No. 17, written by Philip Glass for solo piano and arranged by bassoonist Carol Lamour for wind quintet. Like many ensembles across the U.S., Windsync marked the occasion of America's 250th birthday in music. Their all-American concert for the San Antonio Chamber Music Society also had some other through lines. One, everything on the program written in the last 80 years, which Kara acknowledges, quote, sounds ancient, but in classical music, it's practically from yesterday. Clarinetist Graham Steele Johnson spoke to member station KMFA about the other thread of continuity in their all-American lineup, the fact that three composers on their program had studied with the great French composer and teacher Nadia Boulanger. Celebrating American classical music by looking to France at Boulanger as, quote, the silent architect of our national musical voice. Celebrating the great melting pot through music. Thanks, Windsync. In a moment, yet another sighting of former P.T. Young artists in the wild. This is Performance Today from APM.
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0: Like many musicians, violinist Randall Gooseby's first experience of classical music written by a black composer was William Grant Still. Gooseby says Still's music continues to bring a sense of identity and purpose to his work. Gooseby included two works by Still on his 2021 album Roots, including the piece we're about to hear, the Suite for Violin and Piano. Each movement was inspired by a work of visual art from the Harlem Renaissance. Three sculptures, three different facets of the black experience. Gooseby says the pieces meant so much to him throughout the various stages of his life that he was honored to arrange it for solo instrument and string orchestra. In this performance from Calderwood Hall at the Isabella Stewart Gardner Museum in Boston, the solo instrument is the cello, played by Sterling Elliott, and the string orchestra, Sphinx Virtuosi. Here's Randall Gooseby's arrangement of music by William Grant Still, a suite for violin or cello and string orchestra.

0: important people or places, events, and how what is important and what gets commemorated changes over time is really important too. So these stamps, besides being works of art, collectibles in and of themselves, they're little snapshots of what a country thinks is important about itself at the time they were issued.
1: Dan Piazza is Chief Curator of Philately at the Smithsonian National Postal Museum. Dan, it's been a pleasure speaking to you about these 5-cent and 10-cent stamps from 1847. Thank you so much.
0: My pleasure. Thanks for having me.
1: I spoke with Dan back in January. Here and Now is a production of NPR and WBUR. I'm Peter O'Dowd in Phoenix. I hope you all have a great Labor Day. I also want to thank our staff of producers and editors who came into work today to help us put this show on the air. We could not do it without you. It's Here and Now.
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1: I'm Peter O'Dowd. As Captain Kirk, William Shatner fought intergalactic villains, but his most dangerous battle was off-screen. He and daughter Melanie had stage 4 cancer at the same time.
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5: 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NPR's All Things Considered is coming up from 4 to 6:30, including a story with temporary protection status expected to expire next week for Salvadorans. TPS recipient Daisy Gonzalez has been documenting her life in limbo on social media. That story at 4:06. A look at the weather, 20% chance of rain this afternoon.
6: It's not just phones anymore. 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
7: I don't think we need any more research to know that we have too much technology time in our schools, and particularly for our youngest learners. 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
8: 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But when I have an entire classroom to think about, most of my students benefit more from that social connection.
6: I'm Meghna Chakrabarty. Today on Point, screens, school, and how students really learn. 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
9: Live from NPR News in Washington, I'm Louise Schiavone. Federal aviation investigators are on the scene in Miami after an Amazon cargo plane crashed at the Miami International Airport yesterday, killing 5 people, leaving at least 5 others injured. The plane overshot the runway during landing and slammed into multiple vehicles. NPR's Chandelise Duster has the latest.
10: Experts say investigators will likely look into several factors, such as possible mechanical failure, flight crew performance, or weather conditions. Videos posted on social media of the landing show the cargo plane landed hard and fast midway down the runway. So we can expect investigators to be looking into what caused that landing. There were also thunderstorms and winds in the area at the time, but it's unclear whether that played a role in the crash.
9: NPR's Shondalise Duster. A Trump-backed super PAC has begun spending money in the toss-up Texas U.S. Senate race. MAGA Inc. has hundreds of millions of dollars in the bank. NPR's Stephen Fowler reports.
11: Trump's MAGA Inc., along with top Republican Party-aligned committees, are sitting on massive piles of cash that they could spend to help shape the midterms. But over the summer, the question shifted from where they would spend it to if they would spend at all. Over the weekend, the super PAC disclosed its first spending, $10 million in Texas. That money is split between ads supporting Republican Senate nominee Ken Paxton and opposing Democrat James Tallarico, who has largely had the airwaves to himself for much of the summer in the tightly contested race. Stephen Fowler, NPR News.
9: The Trump administration has filed a third emergency request for the U.S. Supreme Court to clear the way to empower the U.S. Postal Service to restrict mail-in voting. Under the Trump plan, the Postal Service would refuse to deliver mail-in ballots to voters in states where election officials do not turn over voter lists and do not have certain barcodes on their ballot envelopes. Nepal is observing a day of mourning for the victims of last month's devastating floods. Nearly 1,400 people were killed, and thousands of others are still missing. Omkar Khandekar reports, after 2 weeks, only three people have been found alive.
12: Over the weekend, Nepali army rescued a Chinese worker from inside a 225-meter tunnel buried in mud after a wall of ice and rock tore through a Himalayan valley last month. Another video they shared showed soldiers carrying a disoriented man into a helicopter. Authorities said the man had mild hypothermia but was largely stable. Local newspaper Kathmandu Post reports that Nepali authorities are also planning a $50 million project to drain four glacial lakes at risk of overflowing. Omkar Khandekar, NPR News, New Delhi.
9: Gas prices in the U.S. have hit a record high for Labor Day weekend, averaging $4.14 per gallon. This is NPR News in Washington. Hurricane Lowell is closing in on Hawaii as a Category 3 storm with sustained winds of 115 miles an hour. A hurricane warning is in effect for Kauai County, where forecasters are warning of damaging winds, flooding, and mudslides through tomorrow. Researchers estimate that thousands of genetic variants help shape personality. NPR's Katia Riddle reports on a recent study published in the journal Nature.
13: Psychologists frequently describe personality using five broad dimensions: openness, conscientiousness, extroversion, agreeableness, and neuroticism. A new study identified more than 1,000 genetic markers associated with these traits and suggests that thousands more may contribute a very small effect. Elliot Tucker Drobb is a psychology professor at the University of Texas at Austin and one of the study's leaders.
14: If we were to focus on one, and anyone that we focus on would have a very small effect by itself. It's really the effects that work in aggregate that matter.
13: Genetics is only one influence on whether someone is relatively introverted or extroverted, for example. Environment, culture, and life experiences also help shape personality. Katie Riddle, NPR News.
9: In tennis, defending women's and men's champions have cleared the hurdle to the quarterfinals at the U.S. Open in New York. Women's top-ranked Aryna Sabalenka overpowered Taylor Townsend to advance, while Carlos Alcaraz beat Tommy Paul in straight sets. Sabalenka will next play Linda Noskova, who won Wimbledon early this year. Tonight it's Coco Gauff and Alexander Zverev. I'm Louise Schiavone, NPR News, Washington.
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5: You're listening to WUGA Athens, coming to you live from the campus of the University of Georgia. There's a slight chance of thunderstorms this afternoon. The chance of rain is 20%. Tonight, partly cloudy in the evening, then clearing. Lows in the mid-60s. Right now, it's 80 degrees. 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
6: This is On Point. I'm Meghna Chakrabarty. In just the past few years, a remarkable revolution has happened in American public schools. More than 30 states have passed laws either curtailing or fully prohibiting cell phone use
16: in schools. Those are these so-called bell-to-bell rules. Now, the bans are driven by increasing concerns over kids' mental health, their ability to focus, and reduced learning. Well, now, that backlash is spilling over to all screens in classrooms, not just phones.
17: It's affecting his social and emotional well-being, I feel like, and it's affected his habits, his attention span. He used to love reading and, you know, really spent a lot of time outside. And I have seen a dramatic, like, cliff he has fallen off of in terms of prioritizing screens, feeling glued to his laptop. And it's not even like doing schoolwork. There's like games on the school laptop.
16: That's On Point listener Dana, who has a middle schooler in Lincoln, Nebraska. Here's Natalie. She's a mom of four in Oregon.
18: We've made little progress in getting the school district to take these concerns seriously. When the school district installed a student-facing AI app onto students' iPads in grades as young as third grade, which is eight-year-olds, parents organized to push back. A coalition of concerned parents put together a parent and community sign-on letter to the school board demanding that the district remove the generative AI app. Other concerns parents brought up was YouTube videos being increasingly used in classrooms for behavior management, even in PE, and a new requirement that all elementary age kids bring an iPad to the library for browsing and checking out books.
16: Well, a teacher in Winston-Salem, North Carolina, also reached out to us and says that the mandatory use of laptops in the classroom is keeping kids from learning even the most basic skills.
19: Unless I walk around the classroom the whole time, I won't know exactly what they're doing on their computers. And then when it comes to doing manual work, they don't want to do it. And sometimes they don't know how to fill a paper out. Sometimes if it's notebook paper, they don't know which side of the paper to write on. So it's very disheartening.
16: Well, today we're going to talk about the rising concern over any screens at all in U.S. schools. And we'll hear from people who think they should be banished and from those who think that tech can be a powerful learning tool when used wisely. But this is such a present issue in American schools right now that I want to start by going a little deeper into a few examples of the kinds of shifts that some districts are starting to make. Sonia Brookins Santelises was CEO of Baltimore, Maryland Public Schools for 10 years. Her tenure ended in June, but she made a huge change before leaving. This year, Baltimore students in kindergarten through second grade will have screen time limits of just 15 to 20 minutes per day in class. That's a first for Central Maryland school districts.
7: To me, this is a no-brainer. We see what it's doing to the neurological patterns of young people. Teachers are experiencing the differences in classrooms. We already have young people who are using devices at home. I felt it was important to send the signal to our teachers, to our families, to our young people, that we know that learning with an over-reliance on technology is really harming the long-term academic capacity and outcomes for our young people.
16: Baltimore City Public Schools did not give every child a laptop or iPad prior to the COVID pandemic, but of course, that changed during school shutdowns and remote learning. But in the classroom, Santelises and her team noticed that screens are reducing learning, contributing to limited attention spans, executive functioning issues, and even behavioral challenges. Maryland recently banned cell phones at the high school level, and Santelises says now's the time to reduce digital distractions for younger kids. So gone will be the one-to-one devices. Screens will have to be shared.
7: They'll go back to carts. They won't have kind of their device. The teachers will still have their devices. So a lot of the early reading screenings still happen and are technologically based. But, you know, young people having iPad time for two of their centers, that's part of what will be phasing out. Like there won't be that. And frankly, that's how our pre-K classrooms are. And it's almost like our pre-K has been a detox, right? from all of it, because it's device free. There's none of that. It's wooden toys, it's plastic food, it's, you know, bugs and huge magnifying glasses. And it's, you know, circle time going through letters and sounds. Like that's what our pre-K is. And our kids are better for it.
16: There are 77,000 students in Baltimore City Public Schools. Roughly 70% of them are Black, 20% Latino, and 15% or so are multilingual learners. 85% of the students are on free and reduced lunch, and roughly 50 out of the city's 130 schools have poverty rates high enough that they've been designated to receive additional state funding. So as with everything in education, the question of equity looms very large when it comes to technology in the classroom. Some argue that removing screens will set back students who will otherwise not have access to the tech and apps. But Santa Lisa says that's a flawed way of looking at equity in education.
7: I think that when we don't pause, take a look at what the evidence is saying, and turn, then that really becomes the equity issue. Because my goal was never one-to-one devices for Black, brown, low-income, first-generation kids in Baltimore City. My goal was equal educational opportunity, equal access to high learning opportunities, equal access to quality teaching, to rigorous coursework, to enriching extracurriculars. That's the end goal. You need to pressure test the equity argument, to wallpaper over with this argument that the goal was one-to-one devices. For me, is a limited, stunted, uninformed definition of equity.
16: Now, the use of technology in the classroom may have once been seen as a silver bullet to achieve better learning, but Santa Lisa says her on-the-ground experience does not match that. And as CEO of Baltimore Public Schools, it was her responsibility to make the right decisions for the district's 77,000 children.
7: We like quick, easy answers. We like to check the box. We need to have this conversation and the action that results from that, which is why I said we have to, at least in Baltimore City, make this first step, because I've got families who are worried about whether they're going to be sent out of the country. I have families who are worried about if their rent, they're going to make rent this month. And they don't have time, nor should they have to. So I, as CEO, I'm going to say, you know what? Yeah, I'm going to make the decision that your five-year-old is not sitting in front of a device all day. So why don't you go attend to making sure your family is fed? This is one less thing you have to worry about, at least during school hours.
16: Sonia Brookins Santelises was the CEO of Baltimore City Public Schools. So that's one example. Let's go to an entirely different part of the country. Let's go to Kansas, where Inga Esping joins us. She's a principal at McPherson Middle School in McPherson, Kansas. She's been principal there since 2022. And by the way, in 2025, she was named Kansas Principal of the Year. Principal Esping, welcome to On Point.
20: Thank you so much for having me.
16: Now, I know that you became principal in 2022 there, but you were an educator before that. I understand that in McPherson Middle School, they first had this widespread adoption of Chromebooks roughly around 2016. Is that right?
20: Mm-hmm. Yes. We've been one-to-one for 10 years.
16: So what was going on in education back then that made educators believe, hey, this was a powerful new tool, it'd be a good idea for every kid to have one?
20: You know, as I was listening to the previous person, that's exactly it. This was supposed to be the great equalizer. This was going to be, you know, the reason that students have so much more engagement, because we're offering them technology. And how exciting is it for students to be able to learn on a device that's going to automatically increase their engagement? It's going to automatically increase equity across socioeconomic backgrounds. This is going to be the way to really prove that data is moving forward. Teachers are going to have that information in real time. And so that's really where that came from, was that excitement. Also the thought of, I think a big shift in education was, well, why would I teach them anything that they can look up? Mm. And so that was part of the shift towards technology. Let's work on deeper problem-solving skills and things like that. And we don't necessarily need to teach things that they can just Google. And truly, I haven't we now seen how flawed that thinking is?
16: But I asked you about this background because it's important to remember that that at that time, you're exactly right. I mean, my kids are still in school, so I remember this time clearly.
20: The
16: idea really was like they have access to the entirety of human knowledge through computers. So what students really needed to learn were those skills, as you said, on how to be more critical thinkers. And the other part, which I just want to emphasize that I remember hearing is important, is like, okay, well, we can personalize learning maybe. We can track kids and use the data to help better education. All of these things. It's kind of seemed like this paradigm-shifting technology for classrooms. But what did you see as an educator? And then, of course, from 2022, when you joined McPherson Middle School, what did you see actually happening on the ground?
20: Yeah, absolutely. I mean, all of those things were true. This is going to be the next greatest thing in education, and it has certainly fallen short. Our test scores have not improved, and they certainly haven't improved due to technology. Teachers in my building, the reason that we made changes is our teachers came forward and said, I'm frustrated. I am constantly chasing the technology. I'm constantly chasing that students are on the correct site or on the correct application and that they're not being distracted by so many other things that are exciting online. They're not being distracted by the social piece. And so it really became a management issue within the classroom. Our teachers were spending so much time making sure kids were on what they were supposed to. We couldn't make sure that we were teaching them what they were supposed to be learning.
16: Right. Well, okay. So Principal Inga Esping in McPherson, Kansas, hang on for just a second. When we come back, I want to hear more about sort of what teachers and students were experiencing and the changes that you've made subsequently. We'll also hear from an expert on how children learn to understand the impact of screens in classrooms. So a lot more in just a moment. This is On Point.

0: It's Labor Day 2026, and you're listening to WUGA. Street News is a local newspaper facilitated by the Athens Homeless Coalition. 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You can find more of that on our website at WUGA.org. A look at the weather, there's a slight chance of thunderstorms this afternoon, chance of rain 20%. 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
1: You're back with On Point. I'm Meghna Chakrabarty, and today we are talking about the growing pushback against digital devices of any kind, not just phones, in student classrooms. We're talking laptops, we're talking iPads, and why more and more educators, schools, and even entire districts are saying less screen time in school. I'm joined today by Inga Esping. She's a principal at McPherson Middle School in McPherson, Kansas. And Principal Esping, before we get to the change that was recently made, I'd love for you to tell me a little bit more about the kinds of things that teachers were seeing. You mentioned behavior. I mean, was there kind of like online bullying that was going on too?
2: Oh, absolutely. Students were using their school-issued email or Google Docs to bully one another or even just to visit with one another during the day and be distracted from their learning. We saw students that were so invested in gaming that when a teacher would redirect them off of their device for the lesson at hand, we'd see an increase in different behaviors. Another challenge that we saw was just the misinterpretation that this device that is from the school, that it belongs to that student, that it belongs to that family versus being a tool that the school has issued. And then parents were reaching out, expressing frustration that they were struggling to understand how to parent with a device that they didn't want for their child and that they didn't ask for.
1: Right.
2: And really, where are those lines as well? Mm-hmm. So that's really what led us to rethinking our approach to Chromebooks.
1: And then ultimately, at the end of the day, you had also mentioned that at least one measure of learning, it's not the only one, but one measure of learning being test scores, that you didn't see any upward trajectory with the screens in the classrooms.
2: Yeah, absolutely. We didn't see the increase that really was touted when we went one-to-one in 2016. You know, we were kind of promised this is going to be a huge surge in test scores because kids are going to be so much more engaged, and that just fell flat.
1: Okay. So then you make this big decision in December. So kind of almost in the middle of the school year, no more one-to-one issued Chromebooks. Were there tears in the hallways of McPherson Middle School?
2: You know, really not as many as you would think. We definitely had some students who were upset. And interestingly, they would point to all of the reasons that we were taking them away. You know, this was how I would plan to meet up with my girlfriend outside of the restroom during class time. This is what I used at home to game. So all of the reasons that we were given, even from students who were frustrated, were reasons ultimately that we chose to remove them. Coincidentally, though, most of our students have been very pleased with the decision.
1: Okay.
2: You know, they've really appreciated. I've had students even point out there is so much less bullying going on within our school because we don't have the one-to-one Chromebooks. That's a huge win.
1: Wow. Okay. So hang on here, Principal Esping, because I definitely want to hear more from you on how the school made the transition and how learning looks different now. But this is a good time for us to actually bring in Jared Cooney Horvath. He's a cognitive neuroscientist who specializes in the science of human learning, and he's author of The Digital Delusion: How Classroom Technology Harms Our Kids' Learning and How to Help Them Thrive Again. Jared Cooney Horvath, welcome to On Point.
3: Thank you so much for having me on.
1: All right, so give me the data here. Like, how do we quantify, or how do you measure the difference in learning on a screen versus off a screen?
3: Oh, you've got kind of two main angles you can take. The first is going to be these international and national tests, these things we've been giving for 30, 40 years, so we can track kind of progress over time, what's happening. And when you look at those scores, so that could be across reading, math, science, doesn't matter. those have always been going up. Since the late 80s, early 90s to about 2012, those scores always go up. And right around 2012, in every country we study around the world, they start going down. Now, that's where you get to now get a little, have a little bit of fun, and you can start to align that with how often are kids using tech in schools in these different countries, including the US. And that's where you'll see a very strong line between the more kids use tech, the more their learning goes down. And as the years progress and more schools use more tech, learning goes down even further.
1: So there's a strong correlation there.
3: Massive correlation. And that's where a lot of people say, well, correlation isn't causation, which is a really, that's an important thing to consider in single data sets. When you see the exact same correlation across countries, across years, across topics, across ages, that's when you really start to push towards causal inference and say, okay, it's going only in one direction. But that's where, kind of to keep going on the question, you then can do research. You can flat out just say, all right, let's do some research comparing tech to non-tech methods. And in those instances as well, tech almost invariably comes lower than analog teaching and learning methodology. And we've had that data since 1962, believe it or not. So,
1: okay, wait, so
3: it's all going in the same direction.
1: Tell me more. Give me a little bit more detail, because of course there's this huge question looming over all this, which is what is learning? But so specifically these tests that you're saying that are tracking this global decline in learning, what are those tests about? What are they tests for?
3: Most of those academic ones will look at reading skills, math skills, and science skills. But beyond that, we also have cognitive testing, which has kind of been peppered in throughout as well. So we're also looking at critical thinking skills. We're looking at creativity skills. We're looking at executive functioning skills. And if you even want to get even deeper, we've got IQ data stretching back decades as well that we can tap into. And in all of these instances, I was just talking about this with someone this morning, in every single cognitive measure we have, Gen Z is going down compared to their parents, except for one. There is one where they consistently do better than anyone in history, and that is rapid visual scene interpretation.
1: Huh.
3: Basically, they can watch TikTok really well. If that's a good thing, go for it. But other than that, everything is going in the other direction.
1: Okay. Principal Esping, let me come back to you. I'm hoping that you can play the role here of ground truth, okay? So reflect on whether you've seen evidence in McPherson Middle School of the kind of decline in basic, you know, reading and mathematics skill over a period of many years as screens were introduced.
2: I mean, absolutely. I wouldn't say here at our school it's necessarily been a rapid decline, but it sure has not increased. And so it feels like no matter what we've done to really increase our math and reading scores, they've been pretty stagnant throughout these years. And so when we consider what we really need to do to start increasing our math and our reading skills, we recognize that less Chromebook time was one of the things that we can do to really focus on improvement of our scores.
1: Okay. So Jared, when I say screen, that's like such a generic term that let's break it down a little bit more, because there's the physicality of the screen itself and how information is transmitted on a, you know, LCD display. There's, of course, also the actual technology and the apps. So let's start with the first one. I don't know. Are there any studies that can help us understand why learning is different through an actual physical screen versus a book, or I've got, 50 sheets of paper here in front of me?
3: Absolutely. And that's a great one. So let's just take the reading example. So this is just one of many mechanisms. When we read, our brain loves space, spatial location. Where in three-dimensional space did something occur? That becomes a strong part of your memory that you can use later to access that learning. Think about a book. Until a book burns into dust, that book has a static, unchanging three-dimensional location. Like, for instance, like the word "the" will be 10 pages in, left page, top left-hand side. It ain't going nowhere. And that becomes a part of what you learn. That's why if you're an avid reader of books, you'll recognize when you're done reading a book, you might not know verbatim everything you just read, but you will know exactly where in the book everything occurred. Like, you can flip right to that quote that you were looking for. Now, when we read on a screen, there is no three-dimensional location. The same word, "the," will start at the bottom of the screen, go through the middle, pass out the top. There is no three-dimensional location, so an entire aspect of human memory just gets dumped. So this is why when we read from screens, everyone, not just kids, this is across the board, after about 2 or 3 minutes, we just start skimming because our brain basically tells us we're not actually locking any of this down. So you might as well just look for keywords and get a gist and then get out of here.
4: Wait, hang on
3: for
4: a second.
3: That is a biological issue.
4: That is huge. So all of us just sort of naturally our brains shift to skimming mode when we're reading from a screen?
3: That is, most of us can feel it. We can track it. So when we read, our eyes will move in these very predictable, about 9-letter chunks across a page. And so if I can track your eyes, I'll just see the same bang, bang, bang across a page. We track that same person on a screen. After a couple minutes, the eyes just go vertical. Instead of going across the page, they just start going up and down, which means they're basically just looking for anchors. And then they'll look for one or two words and off they go. No one reads well from a screen, unfortunately.
4: Fascinating. Okay, Principal Esping, I'm coming back to you. So starting this January, when there were no more one-to-one Chromebooks, and I should say they're still used in certain ways at the middle school, we'll talk about that, but how did that change how teachers were actually presenting information or having kids, you know, put their own ideas down?
2: Yeah, absolutely. I mean, previously, note-taking a lot of times was done either, you know, using a Google Doc or using a Google presentation. So just what Dr. Horvath was saying, like we're just hunting and pecking for information, hunting and pecking where to put it within this presentation and not taking the time to actually read what the information is, to understand what that information is and why this is an important note to take that we're going to apply later. So now, you know, note-taking is done on paper. Teachers are helping students learn some of those executive functioning skills of, you know, how and why note-taking itself is important. Here's different note-taking strategies and why they work even more for different subjects versus others. Here's different strategies and what they do. Also, just the physicality of handwriting and how that just deepens knowledge versus, you know, typing something that feels the exact same way. Writing the word "the" feels different. It implants in your brain differently. And so, you know, our students are note-taking. They're doing physical worksheets. They're doing physical, you know, work for math rather than using a computer program to help and assist. So it's it really has been a game changer.
4: Do they like it when you're like, you can either choose to do an exercise on the Chromebook or on paper? What are the kids
2: thinking? They do. So when teachers have given an option, you will largely see most of the students choosing paper for certain items. Let's say they're typing a report. Some students will choose to type, but I've been shocked at how many students have said, no, I prefer to handwrite. I feel like I can understand what I'm doing better. So by and large, more than half of students are choosing paper if given the option.
4: One quick thing about that, because of course, not every student is the same. And I imagine, and speaking, the question I'm about to ask you comes from personal experience. Mm-hmm. I happen to be the mom of a kid who really struggles with handwriting. Like it's a major challenge for him. And the way he's able to get his ideas down better are through typing. So like, how do you make those accommodations or how do you deal with kids who have different kinds of needs in terms of how they can get their ideas down?
2: Yeah, absolutely. I mean, we certainly have students who do struggle and require text-to-speech, speech-to-text options. And absolutely, we allow that. We've, you know, helped students learn how to become independent using those different options. But then we're also really focusing on let's continue to teach you handwriting skills and let's find ways and situations where we can hopefully make that be a little less laborious, help you understand some of the why, help you understand how to get that down a little bit differently. My son's in that exact same boat where handwriting is almost painful for him in some ways. We're still kind of enforcing in him the practice and here's the why, but then here's a tool that you can use in these situations to help provide an accommodation if need be.
4: Okay, so Jared, Principal Esping there brought up two really other huge areas of what constitutes learning. Let's stick with handwriting, or at least in terms of how there's maybe some kind of physicality to learning that helps deepen knowledge or at least deepen how we hold information in our brains.
3: A lot of us think that, yeah, we're a brain hitching a ride inside of a body. Like, you are nothing but gray matter just kind of coasting along while these things move you. And we forget that, no, you are as much your body as you are your brain. It's called extended cognition. The reason why we haven't found consciousness in the brain is because it doesn't exist there. You are as much your heart and your lungs and your knee and your toe as you are your brain. You're all of it. Which means when the entire system is doing something, that contributes to the learning as well. So take something like typing, the most gross motor skill, which is consistent across the table. Basically, anyone can do it, and it's once you learn it once, you can do it everywhere. Versus handwriting, where every single tool you pick up, is it a crayon, is it a pencil, is it a pen, everything you write on, is it hard paper, is it graph paper, is it cardboard, everything is so subtly different, it forces you to think differently as you're doing it. And the speed issue and physicality of writing basically forces us to think. Writing becomes thinking, whereas typing basically becomes transcription of either previously thought thoughts or words coming at you. So by all means, the slow, deliberate physical nature of writing changes how we actually think and learn through that process.
4: Slowing things down deepens the learning. That is so interesting.
3: Absolutely.
4: Okay, there's another one here that the principal mentioned. When I was growing up, I can tell you, no one in my cohort or the parents of all my friends, no one really heard of the term executive functioning. But now I feel like every parent or many, many parents are deeply concerned about it because they're seeing their kids not being able to do stuff that they could do at when they were the same age. So how would you define executive functioning, Jared? And how does that play into, again, the tech in the classrooms issue?
3: You make a great point. The reason why we never really talked about it in the past was because we never really had to. It's very similar to, like, before we dive into that, consider something like resilience. We never had to teach resilience because you earn resilience through life. Whether you have a word for it or not, it's how you live, is how you develop it. It's the same with executive functioning. This is your ability basically to control your own thoughts, your own behaviors. If you think about education, it's the ability to remember, I have to do some homework tonight. I have to schedule my time accordingly. I have to bring it in and hand it in the next day. All of these little things that forced kids to take control of their own behaviors and thinking, and in so doing, we failed. How many times did we forget our homework? All of that is what builds executive functioning. Cut to the modern world where we use digital technology to offload all of that. I have an LMS system that pings me, remember to do your homework. Now all I have to do is press a button. It will submit my homework for me online. All of these little mini things that were teaching us this ability to control and recognize our own behaviors are going out the window because tech is basically taking it over for us.
4: Well, Jared Cooney Horvath joins us today, and so does Inga Esping, and we are talking about the increasing push to get screens of all kinds out of classrooms. We'll have much more in just a moment. This is On Point.

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5: It's 3:39, and this is WUGA. With temporary protection status expected to expire next week for Salvadorans, TPS recipient Daisy Gonzalez has been documenting her life in limbo on social media. That story on All Things Considered at 4:06. This afternoon, near steady temperatures in the lower 80s, chance of rain 20%. Tonight, partly cloudy in the evening, then clearing, lows in the mid-60s. 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
10: This is On Point. I'm Meghna Chakrabarty. 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So we always want to hear from you. What are you witnessing in the city or town where you live? What are the concerns, the ideas, the solutions that family and friends are sharing with you about anything? 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That's 617-353-0683. 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And while I've got your attention, one more thing. 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If you've got one of those smart speakers, you can always ask it to play the On Point podcast. Today, we are talking about screens in American schools and how many schools are deciding to reduce screen time, if not completely get rid of it in terms of not just phones, but iPads, laptops, Chromebooks, things like that. We received a lot of feedback from you. Let's listen to another teacher here. This is Jim from Austin, Texas. He's a parent and also sometimes a substitute teacher.
11: Teacher-directed screen time can be powerful in the hands of skilled, motivated teachers and engaged students. But that's rather more the rare case. Too often it becomes a crutch, especially for less motivated or less prepared teachers. Platforms like Google Classroom end up replacing real instruction rather than supporting it. The result is a more passive classroom. Minimal effort, very little critical thinking, widespread cheating, and frankly, a real erosion in student character. Screen time isn't the problem, but how it is used too often is.
10: So that's Jim from Austin, Texas. Principal Inga Esping, let me ask you, when he mentioned Google Classroom there, we haven't talked about the actual software yet. Right. And I'm just wondering, before this year, I mean, how ubiquitous was things like Google Classroom or any number of the other million educational apps there are out there? How ubiquitous were they in your classrooms?
12: You know, we have certainly used Google Classroom. That was definitely something that we used much more heavily starting with COVID. We have, all of our curriculums are able to have a strong online component. Something that I think is misinterpreted misinterpreted sometimes, though, is there is a difference between like a Google Classroom and some of the other online curriculums. There are curriculums out there that do a fair amount of the teaching for that teacher, and then they're not able to get in and really do what they've been passionate about. Google Classroom, however, is much more of a management system, and that's where, as we talked about previously, Google Classroom really takes away those executive functioning skills. That's where teachers can, you know, place, here's your assignment and here's the due date, and it emails you auto reminders of here's the due date, here's the due date. You don't have to physically hold on to a copy to turn it in. You can't lose it because it's there on Google Classroom for you. So really, where we see a struggle with a platform such as Google Classroom is it's not giving students the chance to become responsible for their learning, for their materials, and for investing further.
10: Let me ask you about the business side of this, because, I mean, Google was one of the earliest to try to get its technology into classrooms, obviously well before the pandemic. And then we also have the multi-hundreds of billions of dollars of business of ed tech here. When you decided to stop using the Chromebooks or the apps, I mean, I don't know if you know this, but were there any sort of contractual obligations that the school had to fulfill or were potentially breaking in terms of having this stuff and then not using it?
12: Thankfully, our district, no, but I know that there's a number of districts out there that do have contractual agreements with different ed tech apps and things like that. Thankfully, in my district, they were forward thinking enough that all of our curriculum had both an online and a physical component, which made our transition very easy. It's really been sad to me to connect with educators across the country to hear all of the challenges that they may face if they would like to lesson tech in their own classrooms.
10: That is a really good point, right? Because what do you do when you take away the screen-based curriculum? Okay, right. Jared, let me ask you this. Google has said that in terms of some of the behavior and security concerns that both educators and parents have, that, you know, there are tools that schools can use to lock down Chromebook screens, they can restrict content, they can even, you know, shut off access to all of YouTube, or they say they've done that by default for K through 12. You know, why aren't these things enough to mitigate, no, I'm asking you genuinely, to mitigate the harms of screens in classrooms.
13: I love that. That's the use tech to cure tech. I'm going to invent a new cigarette to help you get off the old cigarette. I mean, I guess these things could work, but you got to remember, human beings have a drive within them to break systems. That's what we do. If anyone listening right now has ever played a big open world video game, you'll notice the first thing you do is you try and break it. You go as far as you can into the game to see what happens if I get to the edge of the map. Can I punch this person? Can I climb this tree? We are always looking for the edges to see where can we push beyond it. So kids are no different. If the second you put a tool in place that tries to block them from something, guarantee you 20% of them are going to spend nothing but the next 2 hours trying to get around that block, and they'll find a way. My best example of this, I won't name the country. I lived in a different country for a while, and they took their national test online. And so all the kids had to do it out all the same time. Everyone is in their classrooms. Everyone logs on. They said, we have this thing. It's locked and loaded. 5 minutes it took some kids somewhere in that country to hack that system and completely shut it down. So there was no score that year. No one could take that test. So it's cute. It's funny. It's just that's not the world that we actually live in, unfortunately.
10: Okay, so Principal Esping, Jared just mentioned their testing. Mm-hmm. Do Kansas students take standardized tests on computers?
12: We do, and that's actually been one of the reasons that we've been told we need to continue a lot of online education so that they are prepared for their tests. But that's not what prepares them. We just need them to understand a basic use of technology. They need to know how to use the tools on the test. They need to know the content, and that's not a tech thing. I'm just kind of giggling at what Dr. Horvath just shared. We actually had our tech company that we partner with to help support our system system, we had a student that we knew was not using their Chromebook appropriately this fall. But they were so crafty at getting around everything that we had in place that honestly, we watched them for 2.5 weeks just to learn from them how to get stronger at setting restrictions before we address the problem with them. Because they, I mean, golly, that child was such a hacker. I mean, just such an incredible hacker. Anything we had in place, they were just, like you said, within 5 minutes able to get around it. So we learned a lot from that student, but that's not what we want teachers to do. We don't want them to be chasing tech issues all day long. They've got too much content to give to students to help prepare them.
10: You have your own in-house white hat hacker. Wow.
12: We do. And every school across the nation has their own, at least one.
10: Okay. I want to just hear from one more educator, because it occurs to me that the way we've been talking about learning, people might think that maybe the absence of screens in classrooms is particularly good for, say, the humanities, for reading. But it turns out that lots of teachers in other subjects are saying that taking laptops away from the classrooms has had a positive impact. One of them is Dylan Kane. He teaches 7th grade math in the Leadville, Colorado Public School District. He's been teaching for 14 years, both middle school and high school math.
14: A couple years ago, I was using a lot of technology in the classroom. I would say maybe 50% of class time. Students were on Chromebooks for all sorts of different websites, practice tools, different things. Like, I actually made my own like math fluency practice website because I was just a big believer in technology, in the instant feedback and the personalization that you can give students. And over time, I kind of became a little disillusioned with that. I just realized that a lot of the tools were very clever and very cool, but weren't getting students to think hard in the way that helps them learn.
10: So he began reducing tech time in his classes, dropped it to about 20% of class time this past fall, but he still wasn't satisfied.
14: What I was seeing was students who just couldn't tear their eyes off of the screen. And so when I tried to get students to do something on a screen and then talk about it with each other or to talk about it as a class, it was like once the screens were out, there was this gravity that was just pulling them and kind of keeping them from focusing on each other and focusing on kind of talking about the math that I wanted them to learn. I saw screens cause students to kind of turn into video game mode. Like their goal was to like beat the level rather than to think about the math and learn something from it.
10: So that's when Mr. Kane decided on another more drastic experiment. For the entire month of January, his math students got zero screen time, none at all, and he says it worked.
14: For some reason, it's easier for students to kind of hide when they're behind a screen. Walking around, glancing at students' work on paper, I can get a much better sense of where students are at, who needs support. I think students are more willing to ask for help. And so I think that like social relationship was the biggest change. Like I think students really benefit from the like human to human interaction and human to human accountability that motivates them to learn.
10: So that's Dylan Kane. He's a 7th grade math teacher in Leadville, Colorado, also the author of the Substack 5-12-13. Jared, this gets me back to this question of how you

0: Great. If the debate is something versus nothing, you always take something. And but that's where you got to then blow out and realize ed tech isn't really talking about something versus nothing anymore. They're talking about boosting learning and narrowing learning gaps through their tools. And that's where you see in every country we've looked at. So just start in the US, from 1992 to 2012, the gap between the highest performing kids and lowest performing kids on national tests decreased about 10 points. So about 1 point per cycle. Since 2012, it has increased almost 20 points. We're now looking at a 4 point swing per cycle in the other direction. And then that's same across, if you look at 50 different countries, even though tech use goes up in all these countries, as soon as tech use increases, the gap between the highest performing and lowest performing starts to widen. And this is because if you want tech to be useful for learning, you already need to know how to learn. That's one of the weirdest things we've ever found. The only people who succeed learning on tech basically don't need any more support. They have what are called self-regulated learning skills. Now, where do you develop that? You develop that traditionally through a K through 12 general education. So the kids who need the most support are being thrown onto screens and they have the least prep to be able to succeed on it. And the kids who probably can succeed on screens, they're the ones who most schools are like, well, we're going to focus mostly on you. And so we've kind of got this whole system backwards. And the equity issue has been getting worse and worse and worse since 2012.
1: Wow. Okay. Unfortunately, we're running out of time here. And I have so many more questions for both of you. But I'll limit myself, reluctantly, to just one each for both of you. And Jared, you get first crack here. I've become automatically skeptical of any solution that seems so simple and yet so potentially transformative, right? Like, could it really be as simple as reducing, if not eliminating, screens in schools to improve kids' happiness, how much they're learning, how much they're retaining? I guess what I'm saying is it almost seems too simple.
0: Yeah, but if you go and look back, 2010 was about the peak education around the world. And what were we doing then? It's one of those things where we started to do something wrong. And it doesn't mean we can't get better, but this is an issue of just backtrack. Things will get better. And then we can decide what's the better way to push forward after that. I always say, here's my favorite stat. I know many schools that have instituted some cell phone policy or some soft, you can only use computers during class, but not between class. Most of those schools go right back to their original tech policy. Didn't really work. I have yet to meet a single school that has either banned cell phones or taken away one-to-one devices that has ever gone back. As soon as they take them away, they go, oh, why didn't we do that earlier? Mm-hmm. So I don't say they don't exist. I just say I haven't found them. I have yet to find a school that said that was a bad choice going back to analog methods.
1: Well, Principal Esping, for you, my last question is, I suppose in terms of if learning is improving, you're gonna measure that through the testing metric, at least one way, as you talked about how you saw the decline in learning earlier. But I also want to know, in these first few months of doing this, do the kids seem more engaged? Do they seem happier?
2: Absolutely. And the best part is hearing them say that out loud. You know, I notice myself that I'm more engaged with my teacher. I notice my classmates are as well. I have students who have pointed to we're bullying one another less because we don't have the ability to do that online. If we're going to say something mean, we have to say it in person. And many of us are not brave enough to do that. So truly, by and large, our students are happy about this decision. They appreciate having more engagement with their classmates and more time on paper.
1: Well, Inga Esping is principal at McPherson Middle School in McPherson, Kansas. She is Kansas 2025 Principal of the Year, by the way. Much deserved, Principal Esping. Thank you so much for joining us.
2: Thank you so much for hosting me.
1: And Jared Cooney Horvath, a cognitive neuroscientist and author of The Digital Delusion, How Classroom Technology Harms Our Kids' Learning and How to Help Them Thrive Again. Jared, thank you so much for being with us.
0: No, thank you for having this issue on.
1: I'm Meghna Chakrabarty. 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
3: 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I'm Joseph Mazzola. Italian Prime Minister Giorgia Meloni rose to power as a far-right outsider, but Meloni's policies have not been radical, and now she's facing a challenger who's even further to her right. NPR's Megan Williams has more on that in about 15 minutes. It's currently 83 degrees here in Athens. 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
2: 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I'm Joseph Mazzola. Federal aviation investigators are searching for answers following a deadly cargo plane crash at Miami International Airport on Sunday that killed five people and injured at least five others. We've got more information on that at 5:06 on All Things Considered. It's currently 81 degrees here in Athens. We've got partly cloudy skies and highs in the mid-80s today. Tonight we've got a chance of showers with lows in the upper 60s, and tomorrow we're looking at sunny skies with highs near 89 degrees. This is WUGA Athens.

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4: 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I'm Joseph Mazzola. With temporary protection status expected to expire next week for Salvadorans, TPS recipient Daisy Gonzalez has been documenting her life in limbo on social media. We'll hear more about that in 18 minutes. It's currently 81 degrees and partly cloudy here in Athens. Tonight, we're looking at a chance of showers with lows in the upper 60s, and tomorrow, we've got sunny skies with a high near 89 degrees. This is All Things Considered on WUGA.

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0: a little galaxy far, far away, and the crawl finishes, and then the blockade runner comes by, and the excitement started building. And then when the destroyer started coming overhead, the subwoofers started coming up. And when the engines were in view, they had the subwoofers. You can feel it in your seat. And then we were off to the races. You know, now they're into it. Okay, we're not seeing Alaska, we're seeing something else. And when the Death Star blew up, there were people out of their seats cheering. And that virgin audience were the only ones that really experienced Star Wars completely unaided.
1: Great. Jim's convinced they have a hit on their hands. Toys will fly off the shelves. The only issue is there's no way they'll have the product ready for when the film comes out. It just takes too long to develop them, even with Kenner throwing everything they have at it.
0: People are like throwing out ideas what we could do to, you know, somebody came up with the idea of basically marketing a promise and what now has become the early bird.
2: Chewbacca, Luke, and Princess Leia. They're the Star Wars early bird set of figures. These action figures are not yet available, but this Star Wars early bird certificate package was in stores with this colorful
0: a big envelope promising the people that purchase it the first figures. We were going to sell a promise. You'd get the first four figures if you bought this thing and sent in the coupon. It wasn't so much the numbers that we sold, but the brilliant thing about it was that every TV station would run a storyline about this outrage. Can you believe Kenner Toys is selling a cardboard envelope promising that you'll get your Star Wars figures? And we couldn't afford all the energy in that PR. Whoever actually did it deserves great credit for Star Wars being such a success.
1: Because it could have backfired terribly. I mean, you could have had parents going, why are you charging me for a piece of cardboard? My kid wants a real toy for Christmas.
0: It could have gone either way. Luckily, the movie was still in the theater. I mean, if the movie had been gone like a normal cycle, opened in May and it closed in even August, would have really fallen flat. But Star Wars was in the theater over a year in first-run theater, so it worked out pretty well.
1: When the toys finally hit the shelves, it was pandemonium.
0: Boxes would come down the aisle to a toy store, and kids were ripping through the boxes before this stuff even got on a peg.
1: Almost 50 years on now, looking back now, what does it mean to you?
0: It really is exhilarating for me to see how long and how well Star Wars has done. I was really just a teeny-weeny part of a galaxy far, far away.
3: A galaxy now populated by countless Star Wars toy figures and spaceships. Jim Swearingen was speaking to Rowan Bridge. Today, some of those original toys from the 1970s can fetch hundreds of dollars at auction. That's it for this edition of the History Hour. We'll be much more earthbound when we return with another collection of first-hand memories from the past next week. So for now, this is Max Pearson. From all of us here, thanks for listening. Goodbye.
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10: I went to my car and got two issues of Street News, and I walked up to a mine, and I said, I should introduce myself. My name is Amy Paul. I am homeless.
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